0: conflicts, and the War Powers Resolution of 1973 gives the president 60 days to obtain congressional approval for military action. The Iran war has now exceeded that threshold, though the White House claims that given the ongoing ceasefire, congressional action is moot. Increasingly, Republicans disagree. Three, Thomas Massey, Tom Barrett, and Brian Fitzpatrick, joined virtually all Democrats in this vote to end the conflict. In a similarly unsuccessful vote Wednesday in the Senate, three Republicans voted with most Democrats. The war remains unpopular with the American public as it continues to drive up the cost of living. Eric McDaniel, NPR News, The Capitol.
1: Louisiana is a step closer to joining other southern states in redistricting that could help Republicans in the midterm elections. Along party lines, the state Senate passed a voting map with one less Democratic-leaning congressional district. Rick Thorington of member station WRKF has more.
2: The vote comes after the Supreme Court decision last month that weakened the Voting Rights Act. State Senator Jay Morris backed the plan.
3: The maps will perform well for Republicans. I admit that. I concede that.
2: Democratic State Senator Royce Duplessis says the redistricting was rushed at the behest of President Trump.
4: We're going to ram this map down just because one man said, I want this. This is what I want. This is what's best for me. Not what's best for Louisiana. This is what's best for me.
2: The bill now heads to the State House. Louisiana is holding primary elections this weekend, but votes in the affected congressional districts won't be counted. For NPR News, I'm Brooke Thorington in Baton Rouge.
1: You're listening to NPR News from Washington. Researchers have discovered a new dinosaur species in Thailand. It's the largest dinosaur ever found in Southeast Asia. NPR's James Dubek has more on this very big find.
5: The dinosaur would have been about 90 feet long and weighed about 30 tons. It was a sauropod, a type of dinosaur that eats plants and has a long neck and tail. The researchers called it Nagatitan, named after a mythical serpent creature that's worshipped in Southeast Asia. Nagatitan lived between 100 to 120 million years ago. It gives clues about how dinosaurs got even bigger later on. Here's researcher Titiwut Setapaniksakul.
6: Nagatitan essentially represents that kind of on-ramp towards that kind of supersizing.
5: It is the 14th named dinosaur discovered in Thailand, and experts are excited about the expanding fossil record from the region. James Dubek, NPR News.
1: Honda says it amassed a full-year loss for the first time ever, losing $2.7 billion in the last fiscal year because of a costly electric vehicle strategy. The Japanese automaker abandoned many of its plans for EV models, including those in the works in a joint venture with Sony. Economists say the company may have been too ambitious, acting when many markets weren't ready. But the automaker's bottom line got a lift from its motorcycle business, and it is forecasting a return to profit for the current fiscal year. I'm Janine Herbst, and you're listening to NPR News from Washington.
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8: Welcome to Sports in America, everybody. You know, if you are looking for a team to support in the NHL hockey playoffs, I'm going to recommend the Buffalo Sabres. Buffalo is a city, a gritty city, that is starving for a championship. And the Sabres have had this incredible turnaround season. They're in the playoffs now, and a lot of their fans think that they have a shot at their first Stanley Cup championship. And there is no bigger fan, I don't think, in Buffalo than Scott Lee, who is with me right now. Scott, I'm looking at you on a camera, and you are sitting next to, I mean, what I can only describe as it looks like the Stanley Cup. What exactly am I looking at here?
9: So my dad is a welder, right? This is basically a one-to-one replica. Same circumference, same height. It's about 10 pounds lighter than the real deal. Stainless steel, probably about $400 worth of steel. He actually made one way back in the day, back when the Sabres were good. We're talking, you know, 15, almost 20 years ago. So I knew he had it in him. I had to beg him for a couple of months, but here it is. I don't think he knew the plans I had for it. I think he thought it would just be more of a trophy or a set.
8: Just something you would put in your living room or something like that?
9: Yeah, no, I had much bigger plans.
8: So you were begging him over time, like, hey, Dad, can you make me a replica Stanley Cup?
9: Yes. I mean, he just kind of took scrap metal from around the warehouse where he works at. So he kind of had to do it in secret on the side. And yeah, he takes some convincing for sure. So eventually he got it together. We ordered a salad bowl off of Amazon. And
8: that's a salad bowl on top.
9: Yeah. We had the first one broke. We got one that was just a little bit too thin. And a couple games ago, it broke off. And one of the tacks on the side actually cut somebody on the hand because everybody loves to chug out of it and pick it up and shake it. And,
8: oh, God.
9: I had it replaced the next day. The guy was fine. He had a little cut, but he took it like a champ. So now we got a good bowl on there. It's welded on there nice and tight. It's not going anywhere.
8: Okay. Did you say people are chugging out of your replica Stanley Cup? Where is that exactly happening and what are they drinking? I'm assuming beer. I mean, is that safe assumption?
9: Beer, yeah. Labatt Blue. Actually, so I'm in Montreal currently, and for the game, I made sure to drink American. What I could find was Pabst Blue Ribbon up here. So mainly drinking beers out of this, pouring it right in the middle of everybody, right in the party in the plaza, right at Canal Side. Really, whoever wants to drink out of it. If you're a Sabres fan, pour a beer in there, and I'll help you hold it, because it's about 30 pounds and not the best chugging device.
8: So you're carrying this 30-pound replica Stanley Cup like outside the arena, like hoisting it and just wanting to, like, what message are you trying to send by carrying this thing around?
9: You know, I think it could be the year. And, you know, I see a lot of people carrying around their duct tape Stanley Cups, their beer can Stanley Cups. This one is different. When people, you know, hey, give it a lift and they feel the weight to it, that, you know, this is basically the real thing.
8: Yeah.
9: I don't know. The message is just camaraderie, I guess.
8: You're in Montreal, and we're talking right now in enemy territory for the Montreal Buffalo series. Are Canadians fans allowed to drink out of this thing, or you're just looking for people like in their Sabres garb?
9: Just looking for Sabres fans yesterday.
8: Okay.
9: I had a few Canadian fans, you know, tear it out of my hand and pick it up, but
8: what?
9: Oh, they get rough with it. It's
8: this gets violent. Are you worried about your safety? Like, is it getting violent?
9: So most of everybody's been pretty nice. You know, if they, you know, I leave it on the ground for a second to get a beer and someone picks it up, it's not like they're trying to run away with it. I've had some scarier moments, let's say, or, you know, moments that have teetered on the the violent, but everybody here has been, for the most part, super nice. They actually, last night, they had to escort me out of the game because the cup was too heavy. They refer to it as a weapon. So I wasn't, it was on the ground when the police came up to me, but apparently somebody told them that I had the cup and it was a bit too heavy. And so they actually kicked me out with the cup and they gave me the option to put it into coat check for $10. So they kicked me out, charged me $10 and then let me back in.
8: Wait, I'm sorry. You're sitting inside the arena in Montreal and someone comes up to you, the police,
9: outside
8: the arena.
9: Yes. I haven't paid for a ticket yet. I like to be out in the fans, in Buffalo as well.
8: Oh, you don't actually go to the games?
9: I would have to pay for another ticket for this thing.
8: Wow. Okay. So do you watch the games like on your phone or something when you're outside the arena?
9: So we have the party in the plaza, which is right at KeyBank Center in downtown Buffalo.
8: Right. So you're out there watching with other fans.
9: Yes. And then we at Canal Side, which is right basically a block away. There's a big field. It's been rainy, so it's been super muddy. And everyone stands out there. They got a nice stage and a few big screens. So I've just been out there.
8: Okay. But you were the police, like, kicked you out of this area and said that you had to take this large welded metal thing to coat check.
9: Yes, in Montreal, right? They said if, you know, I pick it up and the Sabres score, fans won't be too happy. Maybe they try and knock it out of my hand. It bunks somebody in the head and just not safe. So I'm sure you've seen, or maybe you haven't, the Blade Gang in Buffalo, right?
8: Yeah.
9: Fans will show up on roller skates and hockey helmets and hockey sticks. They won't allow any of that here. Can't even bring a hockey stick in. So definitely more strict. I think they've made the playoffs a little bit more than us, so they know the dangers and have seen it all in Buffalo. It's
8: a little less rowdy. This is an all new thing for you guys.
9: Yeah, Buffalo hasn't seen it in a while, so they're not sure yet.
8: So you just so everyone understands, I was looking this up. I mean, Buffalo, obviously the Bills in the football world, a lot of heartbreak, have not won a Super Bowl, won two championships in the pre-Super Bowl days. Sabres have also not won a championship. So this is a city that is really craving glory.
9: Just give me one before I die. You'll see those shirts walking around. Older guys will have them on it. We care about the Sabres and the Bills kind of hand in hand. Either one, a Stanley Cup, a Super Bowl, either one would just mean the world to this city.
8: And I can really relate. I mean, I do, having grown up in Pittsburgh, I think like these blue-collar Rust Belt cities, I would argue like sports means so much more. I don't know how to articulate it for the uninitiated, but like how would you describe Buffalo's relationship with its sports teams and why it matters so much?
9: Well, back in, I'm not sure when we sold the Bills, back in, I want to say 2009 maybe, Terry Pegula purchased the Sabres in 2011, really when the 14-year drought began. In that time, it was very uncertain whether or not the Bills were going to stay, whether or not the Sabres were going to stay. Maybe the Sabres were a little bit more steady just for being right next to the border with Canada. But there was a very realistic chance that we were going to lose both of our sports teams. And just kind of the feeling around town, I was a lot younger then, obviously, but it would have destroyed things. You know, this is what we live and breathe. The fact that we only have two of them, right? We don't have the four major sports. We really don't have much else going on in the city. It's a much smaller city, so it is everything. We get winters pretty bad in Buffalo, very famous for the snow. So hockey is huge. Pond hockey is everywhere. Sports is everything. Bills fans are the best in the world. I would say maybe the Montreal fans are the best in hockey, but for sure the Sabres are the best fans in America.
8: I want to hear more about you and your dad's relationship. So you went to him earlier this season. You asked him if he would make you this cup, but you said that you weren't really transparent about what your plans were for the cup at that point. Like, what were those conversations like?
9: You know, he didn't want to do it at first, right? You know, he definitely takes some pushing. I knew he had it in him. He's been a welder for over 30 years now. And he's brought home pieces of work before. So I knew he was capable of it, but he's not one to go down to the games and go stand outside with me. He might go into the arena every once in a while, but he definitely took some convincing. He definitely took some convincing to get it done. So, but eventually he got the first piece done. And if you can see here, he hasn't run a weld around the entire side. And obviously we used a salad bowl for the top. It was a little bit thrown together. He had it ready on game two. So I rushed him a little bit. It's not his finest work, but I think the little bit of grittiness or the less polished, less effort kind of gives it some character. Definitely didn't think that I was going to be bringing it and hoisting it over my head and having everybody and their mother take a picture with it in front of the French Connection. I can't tell you how many pictures I've taken of Sabres fans holding it up and chugging a beer out of it and the kids and everybody around. It's been such a great time.
8: Yeah, you've become kind of a viral sensation. Is he now grateful that he did this for you after he's seen all the reaction?
9: He can't get enough of it. He he's asking for videos and pictures for everything I do. So I didn't really think it was going to be this. I wasn't trying to. There's a lot of different Stanley Cups out there. So I didn't think it was going to be such a standout. Really just wanted to do it for the Sabres and show support that again. We are the best hockey city in America and just got to be a part of that as much as I can.
8: I often love talking about sports and explaining to, non-fans sometimes that it's so much more than sports. Like sports is like a connection to your community, your city. It's a connection to family. I know, that the connection to my late mom is all about the Steelers, Pirates and Penguins too, but largely the Steelers. Talk to me about the role of sports in your relationship with your dad, growing up and even now.
9: Well, I'm so happy he got me into it so early. Back in, we won the, we went to two straight Eastern Conference Finals, actually shortly after the lockout in 04. We went to two straight Eastern Conference Finals. We won the President's Trophy one of those years. I was pretty young then, right? But I'm so glad he got me into it that early, because, you know, if he had gotten me into it a little bit later, I would have been in the middle of the drought, and it just wouldn't have meant that much. This Saber Seamer, I guess the Sabres in general, I lost my mother shortly after the Bills lose to the Bengals. That was definitely not, didn't make any things any easier.
8: I'm so sorry. I know the pain of that. Yeah, I'm really sorry.
9: It's tough. That's okay. I appreciate it. But that year, for the first time in a long time, the Sabres actually had some hope. They end up missing the playoffs by 1 point that year. But I remember my dad and I watching so many Sabres games that year. And somebody, a family member or a friend, asked him, you know, how are you guys getting by? And, you know, how is everything holding up? And he said, hey, you know, the Sabres are what's getting us through right now. So that kind of broke my heart a little bit, but it made sense. I mean, having some hope in the Sabres has got us through some tough times.
8: Was your mom a sports fan too?
9: Oh, yeah. Big Bills fan. Football was almost a religious thing growing up. Every Sunday, very important for her, for me to be able to throw a football. You know, going out and playing catch with her is as much as possible. That was like one of the main things she always wanted to do. So my grandfather was a high school football coach for over 22 years. So football was huge in our family growing up. I wasn't a hockey kid. I played football growing up. So that was her main thing. My dad has always been more of the Sabre side of things. His father actually owned season tickets from the very origination of the Sabres. So, yeah, kind of both different sides of it.
8: What happens to this cup after this season?
9: Well, we win the cup, right? We're going to go and I let's say we beat the Avs in 7.
8: You have no doubt. You sound very confident in the Sabres this year.
9: No doubt. We're going to the cup.
8: Okay.
9: For sure.
8: Okay.
9: This is the best team.
8: Well, let me accept that. Let's say once you won the championship, what happens to the replica cup once the Sabres have the real cup?
9: So my original idea is, hey, we're going to have the players sign it at the parade. And I have no doubt in my mind that if we do win the cup, when we win the cup, they will sign it at the parade. This thing has too much notoriety at this point. But now I'm thinking I'm going to get a actual etching machine, and I'll have to carry around a portable battery and actually let them etch their names into it. And then from there, I'm sure I'll get some pretty hefty offers for, you know, a high dollar amount for this thing. But we'll see if maybe the NHL Hall of Fame wants to look at it. At least the Sabres store or the Sabres Hall of Fame would put this thing somewhere. So I'd much rather see it go to one of those places.
8: I love that. Well, I hope you all out there understand why now, after listening to Scott, I am suggesting that if you don't have a hockey team, if you don't have a dog in this fight at this point, you should all be pulling for the Buffalo Sabres along with Scott Lee. When we come back, we are going to switch from hockey to basketball and talk to former NBA star, now social media maven, Rex Chapman. But Scott Lee, best of luck to your Sabres, and would love to do a beer out of that cup at some point with you. Thanks so much for spending some time with us.
9: Thank you so much, David. It's been an honor. If we win the cup, you're going to get a beer out of this at some point, so we'll make it happen.
8: I'll be ready.
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8: Hey, everyone. So just a heads up here. In this episode, we are going

0: Going to be talking in a pretty real and sometimes graphic way about addictive behavior.
1: The whole truth about that game, we only had 8 players available.
2: 12 guys for the Chicago Bulls, a full team. The Miami Heat, it looks like a small gathering of friends, doesn't it?
1: The Bulls knew this.
0: What does it take to beat Michael Jordan, one of the most cold-blooded winners in the history of sports? Not many people can answer that, but Rex Chapman is one of them. We're going to go back to February 23rd, 1996. Rex Chapman and the Miami Heat are taking on Jordan and his Chicago Bulls in the middle of their historic 72-win season.
1: They came in there for sure thinking they were just going to waltz in and win. We really had nothing to lose.
0: Rex and the shorthanded Heat were the obvious underdogs against MJ and his juggernaut Bulls team. The two actually knew each other since high school when they were both big stars. In an otherwise unremarkable game, Rex came out swinging.
1: Jim Lynham told me a long time ago, old-time coach, said, hey, you let a good player get going in this league and you got a problem.
2: Rex Chapman puts up the 3.
1: And they let me get going.
2: Smith into the corner, Rex Chapman for the open play.
3: Where are the Bulls out here? Where are them out?
1: I was just making shots.
2: Chapman again with the 3.
3: They try to double team him.
1: I was in a more focused part of the game.
3: And he is a pure red hot shooter.
1: Just getting hot and putting 10 on another team in a matter of a minute, that's the greatest feeling in the world.
2: 77-59 now as Chapman double pumps, put it up to him.
3: It is the Rex Chapman show now.
0: Rex was on fire. He was hitting 3 after 3. But what makes this performance so memorable and that much more impressive is that Rex Chapman was matched up with arguably the greatest basketball player of all time, Michael Jordan.
1: Michael and our friends.
2: Across the floor, Michael.
1: We're naturally matched up against one another because we're the 2 guards on both teams.
2: Put Chapman on him.
0: Rex was dominating Jordan the entire game to the point where Bulls head coach Phil Jackson pulled Michael off guarding Rex Chapman because MJ, he kept getting beat.
1: Michael struggled more with players like myself, guys that ran around screens, because he gambled all the time. Trying to get your shot one-on-one against Michael was difficult too. But if you're a route runner like Hornacek and myself and most 2 guards back in the day, we could get our shots. It was just, he was a nightmare to guard on the other end.
2: Chapman for 3, top of the circle. Rebound tip. Pippen gets it out to Jordan. He's got Chapman on him. He'll fire from 8.
4: Boy, look at him dancing around. I love it. He's loving it.
1: You didn't want to let Michael dunk the ball, if at all possible, because it energized him. And it not only energizes the fans in the building that are rooting for the Bulls, it energizes even your fans, because they've come to see him do that. It's good pressure. That's why you play.
2: And the Miami Heat here at home get a big win.
0: These days, most people know Rex Chapman as the witty, feel-good social media personality and activist. Some actually forget he even had an NBA career. But in his prime, he was one of the best young players out there. He was a high school phenom in his home state of Kentucky, and he got the attention of the basketball powerhouse, the University of Kentucky. In just 2 seasons there, he scored more than 1,000 points.
5: You notice how Kentucky sets up outside the 3-point line. Nice back cut.
6: Chapman. And that's 11 points for the freshman here this afternoon in the first half.
0: And when the NBA expanded and added the original Charlotte Hornets in 1988, Chapman was the team's first ever draft pick. He had arrived in the league, but at a cost. The pressures and outsized expectations of the spotlight led to crippling depression. And then a series of injuries led Chapman to develop an addiction to opioids. Over time, he was able to turn his life around. It is a remarkable story, but on that night in February 1996, he had a singular focus, taking down the greatest of all time.
7: Tell me what you remember from heading into that game. I mean, that Bulls team was like having, they just didn't lose.
1: Yeah, the thing I remember most is my son was 2 or 3 at the time. And I think our daughter had just been born. And so my ex-wife and I, we were new parents. And, you know, I was represented by David Falk, who also represented Michael, Patrick Ewing, and so many players in the 80s and 90s. So my son, naturally, he was a little basketball nut, and he wore everybody's jerseys. It would be Patrick Ewing one day. It would be Michael Jordan the next day. He was just eaten up with it. And I left for the game that night. He didn't go to the game. They didn't go to that game. But when I left for the game that afternoon, he was wearing his Bulls gear.
7: What? Did he know that you were playing them?
1: Yeah, but he's two. He's three. So I go to the game, and, you know, we ended up winning. And I came home after the game. Everybody's asleep. And I woke him up, though. I like, just come down, sit with me. We'll sit on the couch, find a cartoon or whatever, and I'll eat a little something. And he came down there sleepy. I carried him down there, and we sat on the couch. And it dawned on him at that moment, oh, yeah, you guys played tonight. And he looked up at me and said, you played the Bulls. Did you win? And I said, we won. And
7: oh my
1: he
7: God.
1: Started bawling and ran upstairs and got back in his bed. He was upset that we beat Michael's team.
7: He was upset that his dad beat Michael's team.
1: He started to bawl. He said, did you win? And I said, yes, we did. And he went, ah, and started, ran back upstairs. He was upset.
7: That's amazing. How did that feel for you?
1: Oh, hilarious. Funny. Yeah. I thought it was awesome. Yeah. Very soon thereafter, we had another regular season game with them, and I expected a much better effort from them. The ball was thrown up. Michael and I are standing beside one another. As the ball's in the air and, you know, the centers are jumping, Michael stepped in and elbowed me right in the sternum. Mm. And it was one of those shots where it just kind of, oh, and it crumpled me for a second. And I went, oh, oh. And then I thought, oh, okay, it's going to be like that tonight. And it was like that tonight. You know, I played my hardest. He played his hardest. I think he had 35 or 40 in three quarters, didn't play the fourth quarter. They blew us out. I went, you know, 4 for 14 and had 13 points, something like that. But in that moment, I really, you know, realized that he was seething over us beating them when we beat them. And it had eaten at him, and he was coming back in there to make a statement. And not only did he make a statement that night, we played them. They were the one seed. We were the 8 seed, and we played them in the first round of the playoffs, and they beat us like a JV team.
7: What does that tell us about Michael Jordan? The fact that you beat him once, and then he elbows you the next time, outplays you the next time, and then destroys you in the playoffs.
1: Yeah, and then as soon as the playoffs are over, you know, he comes in the locker room, looks for me, and, you know, hey, good series, all that. But that's the guy he is. He's playing against him was the greatest, really the greatest thing ever. I do consider him the greatest basketball player ever. Of course, you can argue Wilt. You can argue Kareem. You can argue LeBron. I get it. I get all that. It's a really hard thing. But I will say, I think he's probably pretty much considered the biggest assassin out there. To play against that guy 3, 4, 5 times a year for, you know, a decade, fun, just fun. Cause it's, I mean, why not? You're out there, and you got to remember too, we didn't revere Michael like that cause we were all in the same era. You're not going to hear, you know, most guys LeBron's a little different. He's played for so long right now. You've got some guys that really come out and revere him publicly that are still playing. But there was a competitive nature, I guess, or a competitive aspect to it back then anyway, where you didn't want to, you know, show a guy too much love or respect that you were playing against.
7: But what did it mean inside? If you weren't showing it on the outside, what did it mean inside on a night like that night that where you beat him to outplay Michael Jordan?
1: It's gratifying, I'm sure. The part about all of that is, you know, by the time that game happened, I'd played and had so many great experiences and terrible experiences playing the game of basketball from the age of 7, you know, high school and college and many years in the NBA, that you've learned by that point that also I'm playing for Pat Riley. Also, this was, well, I think it was the most points I scored that season, but by the numbers, it was my worst defensive game. The way Pat and our staff, and I knew that, but my offense was going so well at the time that they couldn't afford to take me out for a minute to make a point.
7: Mm-hmm.
1: So when people point to that game immediately, I go, yeah, but it was my worst defensive, you know, by the rules we're trying to abide by defensively. I broke down several times that night where I didn't on other nights. So you're at your job. That's your job. You had a good night. You had a good day at work, but we do have Clyde Drexler tomorrow night or whoever it is. And it's short lived and you just got to realize that that is the last time. And, you know, the other thing about that too is, you don't want to come out the next game and have 4 points. It puts more pressure on you. That's good.

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1: Toughness, not helpful.
2: Well, my dad was a basketball coach. He didn't coach me, though. He was a coach much like Bobby Knight, very hard and cussed a lot, but a great coach. You know, when I look at it now, even though my dad was tough on me at times, like, I'm not sure I learned that much with my son. My son was a very good high school player, and I would catch myself now. I also wasn't my best mentally during that time. I had painkillers and stuff like that. I had a real problem for 14 or 15 years with opioids. But my dad, he didn't see me play a lot in high school because he coached his own team, and they played most nights when we played. He coached Division II Kentucky Wesleyan, and they're a powerhouse in Division II. And they got great players. They've got a lot of Division I transfers. But so he didn't get to see me play much. My mom saw every game, and my dad's brother saw every game, older brother, which just meant the world to me. But my dad didn't see me play much. He wasn't quick to give a compliment. That was not really in his DNA. After a good game, way to go, hotshot. At that point, I learned that was like him hugging me and kissing me. But most of the time it was, were you scared out there? Or yeah, like really kind of cutting type stuff. There was one night, I was a junior in high school. Looking back, I was the best player in the state at this point in our state. We played a team called Butler County, which was 45 minutes away. And my dad saw the game, and I probably had 40 points and 20 rebounds and 10 blocks and, you know, just gaudy numbers. And we won. We won a game by like 15 points that we should have won by 30, though. But on the way home, you know, on the bus, I'm going, oh, well, he's going to have to, you know, love me up a little tonight. And that's what I'm thinking anyway. And I walked in the door, and he used to smoke cigarettes, and he's sitting there watching the TV with a cigarette and a Coke and for sure like a sandwich my mom has made him. And I walked in the door. He didn't even look at me. Nothing. And it's funny when I think about it now, but he didn't look at me. And I walked back behind his chair into the kitchen where my mom was. And I said, is he something wrong with him? And she went, I don't know. I walked back in and I sat on the couch, like in his line of vision, and nothing, didn't say a word. And I said, hey, well, what'd you think tonight? And he said, oh, you want to know what I think? And he stood up and he said, I want to know when you're going to take a f-ing charge. Are you ever going to take a charge? And he said, here's how you do it. And he started like running into me, and I'm running into him. And my mom came in and said, break it up in here. Hey, hey, hey. And I just went up to my room. Right. And so 30 minutes later, I guess, my mom comes up and she comes in my room and she sits on my bed and like puts her arm around me and says, I'm sorry, honey. I said, stop, mom. If he doesn't tell me, how am I going to know? And I took up for him.
1: Wow. Stuck up for him even after that.
2: Yeah, but he was right. It probably wasn't the right time. But he was right. Like, I knew how to play as an athletic player. I didn't take. Also, it's high school. I'm trying to not foul people. If I foul out, we're going to lose. So it was different. He was trying to let me know, really. He was just trying to keep me humble and let me know that you're going to go to college. You're going to have to take charges and dive on the floor for loose balls and all the things. Right. And it was the right message. It just wasn't given at the right time, probably. Or maybe it was. It worked out, you know.
1: I mean, it worked out. You were like a standout legendary star when you played for Kentucky. I mean, first time all SEC tournament MVP. You scored over 1,000 points. As you look back on that, like, did you like all the attention being a college star at one of the biggest basketball programs in the country?
2: I think it was a really confusing time. I was pretty

0: socially introverted, not around my friends. My friends would all consider me an extrovert, but around people I didn't know, extremely, extremely guarded. And there was a part of me, I think, being so young, I was 18, 17, 18, my freshman year at Kentucky, and kind of exploded onto the national picture at that age. I didn't really understand much of it. I did the best I could. I think I convinced myself that I liked it. It was kind of, what else was I going to do? But it was kind of overwhelming.
1: During his time at Kentucky, Rex started to feel the pressure of being a star at the best basketball program in the country, and he began to show signs of depression. Not only did he feel pressure from himself, but school officials and boosters sat him down and tried to tell him how to live his life, including who he could date.
2: Well, I just think about you talking about how kind of the university wanted to shape you into, college student athlete.
0: There's another aspect of that that I'll go ahead and share. My first girlfriend is a girl named Sean Higgs, and she's black. We're from the same hometown, and her brother's my best friend, was one of my best friends growing up, and we just loved each other to death. People did not like that in Kentucky, and
2: That you were dating a black woman.
0: yes, I say girl, we were 16, so but then Sean went to she went to school at Kentucky, and we just assumed that, and I was kind of given assurances that that was not going to be an issue. So I got to school, and we'd go to class together the first day, and we have one class together. And that afternoon, I was called in the coach's office and told that, hey, look, we don't care what's going on, but some people may, and you might need to be discreet about that, which meant hide it. And so right away, I think that probably too led to some of my situational depression and stuff like that. That was a very rough, it was not only hurtful to me and still is hurtful, it was devastating to Sean. And we're still great friends and everything. However, I was there for 2 years, and that was a point of contention for 2 years. And I was a depressed person that wasn't at that point. I did have a panic attack early in the year, shortly thereafter. And again, please understand, things could not have been going better on the floor. But shortly after I had maybe the second meeting with coaches, and now there's someone from, like they can tell it's a booster or maybe someone in the school administration that's in there saying, hey, look, somebody saw you guys out, and oh my God, you gotta be kidding me.
1: Yeah, Rex was not okay with this kind of scrutiny and policing in his personal life. And as a kid in college, he didn't have the tools to express his frustration or process that anger. Eventually, it all boiled over in a way he couldn't control.
0: So this is 86 or yeah, 1986, I guess. I woke up one morning and like my arms were like stuck to my, I felt like they were stuck to my chest. Like if I let my arms down, I didn't know what was going on. I felt very wrong as the only way to explain it. My teammate, my best friend, Reggie Hansen, was my roommate. And I said, Reg, I don't feel right. You need to go get the coaches. I think I need to go to the hospital. And he was like, what's wrong? And I couldn't explain it. I didn't know any, I didn't know. I was scared though. And, they came to get me immediately and were going to take me to the hospital. And I guess they thought wiser heads prevailed to not take me to the hospital, because if they took me to the hospital, people were going to know. And then they were going to ask questions about whatever that was. Now, again, I didn't know what was happening, and I think they probably did, but they ended up taking me to one of the UK boosters who I know and love very, very much so, and a place where Sean and I could go and hang out. They took me to get Sean, and then they took me to this booster's house. Don Johnson's his name. Great guy. One of my favorite people. And I was there for 2 days, and Don and his wife took care of me. And I slowly but surely, I didn't go to practice for 2 days. nobody was writing about it. It was like a big secret. And I woke up like the third day and I felt just fine. For people who don't really realize that, you know, hey, I got a lot of other life to live, I didn't think that way. I was right there in the moment playing basketball. And you can lose your, I'm not even sure I ever had an identity before I was a basketball player. So there was just a lot of maneuvering to do emotionally and psychologically that I'm not sure I handled the best, but I handled the best I could.
1: Rex Chapman did handle the pressure of being a college star the best he could. But once he got to the NBA, things in his life started to take a turn. Coming up, we'll have more from our conversation with Rex Chapman.
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1: Welcome back to Sports in America, and let's get right back to our conversation with Rex Chapman.
2: I appreciate, and I think so many people in the world appreciate, how open you've been to talking about your story. I mean, your career in the NBA, you were riddled with injuries and had surgeries and got prescribed a lot of medication and developed an addiction. You know, we could talk about this for 3 hours, I'm sure. Is there a low point that you can point to in your struggles with addiction that might sort of give us a window into you and help us learn something?
0: Probably several, but I wasn't a drinker, a smoker, a partier when I played. I drank a beer from time to time, and I'd go out with a teammate if we had two nights off and we'd drink too many beers. I'd get drunk from time to time, but I didn't party like most people think professional athletes party. I didn't.
2: You weren't on South Beach like night before games all the time, like drinking it up.
0: But I for sure knew that I was going home. So being 18 months out of the NBA, retired, never been in trouble in my life, not a thing, not ever really had an issue, bad issue anyway. I find myself in rehab, you know, where I've checked into rehab. Danny Ainge of the Celtics forever, and one of my good friends came to me and said, you got to go away. You got to go to rehab. You're ruining your life, your family's life, everything. And I went because it was Danny. I respect Danny so much.
2: Everyone talks about someone needing that someone who you trust to say, like, it's time.
0: Yeah, and it was time. When I checked into rehab, I was taking probably 40 Vicodin a day and maybe 10 OxyContin a day, just eating them, chewing them up to get them in my bloodstream faster. So, but I got out of rehab, and you know, I was fine until I needed another surgery, and then I'd back on Vicodin, and this went on for 14-15 years. But during that time, I was gambling, I was horse racing. And now I've played horses. I started playing horses when I was at Kentucky. So there you go. Well, really before that, with my dad. My dad gambled too. So a lot of stuff. I always played horses my whole life. I'm not even sure I considered it gambling. What an idiot. So when I retired, that's what I did. I played horses, and every day I'd play golf, but I played horses. And, you know, when you're when you go to the track with 10 grand in your pocket every day, at least, you're going to run out of money.
1: Rex's earnings on the court created this kind of perfect storm to feed his addictive behaviors. Gambling and substance abuse went hand in hand and led to mindless shoplifting. In 2015, 15 years out of the league, he was convicted of felony theft charges. Rex was hardly aware of his actions, let alone their consequences.
0: You know, I made a lot of money. I probably made $40 million playing basketball, contracts and endorsements and stuff like that. And my wife was finally fed up in 2012. We got divorced. And for a couple years, I just wandered, really. I was taking more pain medication, but, you know, we were sharing our younger kids. And I was trying to do the best I could. And she and I, my ex-wife, weren't on good terms. And I ran out of money. And I guess I saw myself doing this. And a lot of this is a blur, but apparently I was stealing from the Apple store. And
2: I know you were convicted of that, but you've talked about not even remembering it. Yeah.
0: It's just blurry. A lot of stuff is blurry from back then. But apparently I had, gone in there and shoplifted and for sure was pawning it to have money so I could probably continue to buy my medication every month, my opioids, and then B, to gamble. Arrested, and I was so lost I didn't even know what I was being arrested for. Like, what are you doing? You're just a zombie, really. Obviously a low point. And I'm in jail, and I don't know anybody's phone numbers. You know, you used to know everybody's phone numbers by heart. The only person's number I knew was my ex-wife, and she and I hadn't spoken in some time, even though we were sharing the kids. And I called, she answered, and she was so supportive. And what do you need? And what can I do? The kids are fine. I'll never forget it. It was just such beautiful compassion in a horrible moment. What leadership she showed. It makes me want to cry thinking about it. Yeah. So I said, you need to get in touch with Gus. Gus is a guy that was going to certainly get me an attorney. And I had an attorney, but now I've got all kinds of issues. I've got legal issues. A couple of buddies convinced me to go to rehab in Kentucky. My sister as well. And I went to rehab in Kentucky, and I went to a place called The Brook, where one of my college roommates, Paul Andrews, was the CFO, and he was there with me. He'd check in with me every day, and they really walked me through rehab. And once I got off the pain medicine, well, I had an issue. I had an issue with my stomach, with ulcers that we never knew about until I got off those opioids. At that time, I had to go to the hospital because my stomach was hurting so bad. And they said, well, yeah, come to find out, all the time that I felt like I would get off of opioids, I'd feel like I was having withdrawal.
2: It's actually an ulcer too. Wow.
0: Opioids cause ulcers and mask their pain.
2: Oh, God.
0: F***ed up is that?
2: Yeah.
0: And if a doctor maybe had checked this years and years ago, maybe I could have avoided it. But so once they gave me ulcer medication, I've never had anything else I feel like was a craving, which is great.
2: How are you doing today?
0: Great. I'm doing great. You know, I use medical marijuana. Actually, since I found that, and that's been, I got out of rehab and I didn't do anything for a year, nothing. That was really tough emotionally. Also, I just needed to know that I could do that. But I was starting to sense more depression and whatnot. And since I found medical marijuana, my life has changed. It's the greatest thing ever for me. And I know it is for some other opioid addicts. It's not for everyone, but it's done wonders for me socially as well, like just doing these interviews.
1: In recent years, Rex has become something of a high-level curator of the internet, particularly through his Twitter account, where he has over 1 million followers. He'll find and share feel-good videos of dog shenanigans, of neighbors showing each other humanity, or other positive content that makes people smile. It's helped him make peace with the past.
2: it's so interesting. You've had such a journey. I mean, college stardom in Kentucky and what you've been through and in the NBA and your struggles. And what's so interesting, though, is if you're a really young person who's, you know, spends a lot of time like on social media, you might just know Rex Chapman as like a star on social media. And I just like, I want to thank you personally, because like I remember during COVID and being isolated, and you would, you know, retweet these, you know, videos of someone serenading, you know, other residents in lockdown and in Florence. And I don't know, like, I remember one recently, like you reposted, you know, the anniversary of Take On Me, the Aha song. And I'm like dancing on my phone. Like, what, you've become famous for this, like making us all feel good. What led to that? And what does that feel like?
0: It doesn't make us all feel good. It makes liberals feel good.
2: Okay, that's fair. You do add some politics in there. Yes, that's true.
0: But yeah, I don't know. A few years ago, I don't know if you know, Grant Williams played at Tennessee. And this was about 5 years ago, I guess. He was coming out of college. You know, I played at Kentucky. I played in the NBA. I was doing Kentucky basketball radio at the time. But I was at the Combine in Chicago, the NBA Combine. And Grant was one of the guys there. And, you know, I had my credential on, one of the scouts and, you know, NBAers looking on. And Grant walks in on the first day out on the court, and he just bumped right into me. And he said, Rex Chapman. I said, yeah. He said, the Twitter guy.
2: there's a basketball player.
0: Yeah, he's an NBA player.
2: How does that feel? Are you okay with that?
0: Well, I am, because it's funny. But also, it's honest. And at 20 years old, some 50-year-old guy that I'd never seen play before, why would you know him? If you take offense at that, that's funny.
2: Yeah. But I mean, do you want to be remembered as an athlete or as a beloved, outspoken activist on social media?
0: To be completely honest here, I prefer to be known as anything, any of those, either of those, something other than drug addict felon. So there you have it. I really am just fortunate and thankful every single day that I don't have what I feel was jonesing for painkillers. Just waking up every day knowing I don't have to deal with a drug dealer or the pharmacy or a doctor. It was just a living hell, and I'm so happy to be removed from it.
2: I'm really happy that you've made it to that place.
0: Thank you. Appreciate it.
2: What do you get out of posting these videos that really touch so many of us? Like, what is that experience for you?
0: I posted something earlier today. It was a little girl, 4, at her Christmas recital, and she's desperately looking around for her parents. Everybody, all her friends are waving at their parents, and she can't find them, and she's fretting, and she sees them. And she can't believe they're there. And she's so happy. And then she started crying and wiping tears and waving again. And she's just so happy. That heartens me. I remember being a kid and, you know, wanting to be seen and recognized by your parents. And I have kids and they're all in their 20s now. And I picture every one of them there doing exactly the same thing. And that's something I know we all share. I fight depression all the time. I've learned to sort of manage it at this point, but that helps get me through the day. So if it helps somebody else, great, but I'm probably doing it more for me than others.
2: Rex Chapman, thank you so much. It's been an honor and pleasure hanging out with you.
0: Thanks, man. I appreciate it.
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7: They're like, well, the actors should stay away from politics. I'm like, this is not politics. This is human rights.
2: Ennis Cantor Freedom immigrated to the United States to play in the NBA. And during his 11 seasons in the league, he never forgot the people who were suffering in his home country, even when speaking out meant serious consequences for himself.
7: The Turkish government revoked my passport. They put my name on Interpol list. So in their eyes, I'm now an international criminal.
2: And his family.
7: Literally, they put him in jail because of I was outspoken. That was the reason that he was in jail.
2: Ennis Cantor Freedom's wild journey to the NBA. That is next time on Sports in America. This is Sports in America. I'm your host, David Green. Our executive producers are Joan Isabella and Tom Gressler. Our senior producer is Michael Olcott. Our producer is Michaela Winberg. And our associate producer is Bibiana Correa. Our engineer is Mike Villers. 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
0: 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Coming up is 1A, as well as NPR News in just a minute. 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
7: How are mayors tackling their top city planning challenges? We ask mayors from three different continents about their big ideas. From WAMU and NPR in Washington, this is 1A. Hi, I'm Jen White. In February, Bloomberg Philanthropies announced the winners of this year's Mayor's Challenge, a $1 million prize given to 24 winners from 20 countries to fund key projects in their cities. 1A spoke to some of those winners while in Madrid last month. Their projects range from getting waste management services to remote areas of their city to expanding geothermal heating to lower energy costs. What did they learn from their constituents about the biggest problems in their cities? And can these projects outlast the mayor's own terms? That conversation coming up after this news.
8: Live from NPR News in Washington, I'm Janine Hurst. The Supreme Court today kept the status quo when it comes to the abortion pill mifepristone. NPR's Selena Simmons-Duffin says the justices put a stay on a lower court ruling while the legal process continues.
9: The case is Louisiana versus the Food and Drug Administration. The state challenged FDA rules that allow mifepristone to be prescribed remotely. A panel of judges on the Fifth Circuit Court of Appeals ordered an end to telemedicine access to mifepristone on May 1st. Two drug makers filed for emergency relief at the Supreme Court. Nearly 2 weeks later, the justices have stayed that Fifth Circuit ruling pending appeal. Justices Samuel Alito and Clarence Thomas dissented. That means telemedicine abortion remains available as it was. Reproductive rights advocates celebrated the decision, although they noted it's temporary. There's more to come with this case, and several other legal challenges to telemedicine abortion are underway. Selena Simmons-Duffin, NPR News, Washington.
8: The Justice Department is suing the Washington, D.C. Bar Association over its recommendation to disbar Trump ally Jeffrey Clark. NPR's Jacqueline Diaz has more.
10: Jeffrey Clark worked to overturn the results of the 2020 presidential election. In so doing, the D.C. bar said Clark violated legal ethics and should lose his law license. But the Justice Department is stepping in. It filed a lawsuit in federal court this week, and it's asking the court to rule that the D.C. bar unlawfully targeted a federal employee and violated the Supremacy Clause. It's the latest escalation in the DOJ's feud with state bar associations, which are the main avenues for lawyer discipline. DOJ leadership says state bars nationwide are being weaponized, and the agency is already working to weaken bar associations' ability to discipline federal prosecutors. The D.C. bar has not yet responded to this lawsuit. Jacqueline Diaz, NPR News.
8: The Education Department says it will send states millions of dollars to help fund a federal program for educating students served by Individuals with Disabilities Education Act. NPR's Janaki Mehta reports it's a historically underfunded program.
11: Secretary Linda McMahon announced her agency will send $144 million to states this year for two IDEA programs. A department spokesperson did not specify where the funds came from, but said that by October 1st, most of the money would go to programs for students ages 3 to 21. The remaining $20.5 million to early intervention services for infants and toddlers. The federal government has never met its promise of fully funding the program, which helps students with disabilities get a quality public education with the services they need to succeed.
12: NPR's Janaki Mehta reporting. 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
8: Some residents in Miami are suing over the land donated for President Trump's presidential library. Sophia Zeron with member station WLRN reports they argued the donation was illegal.
13: The residents are suing Trump, Miami-Dade College, and the state of Florida for what they argue was an unconstitutional action. The plaintiffs claim Trump's library foundation and state officials violated the Domestic Emoluments Clause of the U.S. Constitution, which prohibits states from giving financial benefits to a sitting president. The plot of land is located in downtown Miami and has an estimated value of more than $300 million. The land was owned by Miami-Dade College and transferred to the state last year. It was then gifted to the Trump Library Foundation. Renderings were released in March showing a skyscraper with the Trump name emblazoned on top. Images of the interior revealed a gold escalator, giant ballroom, and gold statue of Trump. For NPR News, I'm Sophia Sahran in Miami.
8: High gas prices and rising prices in the grocery store, fueled by the ongoing war in Iran, left shoppers slowing their spending in April, but that doesn't mean no shopping. The Commerce Department says retail sales rose 0.5% last month, a sharp slowdown from the 1.6% growth in March. The biggest category gainers in April, aside from essentials, clothing and furniture, although economists are worrying that spending on non-essentials will also drop as the prices rise. I'm Janine Herbst, NPR News in Washington.
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15: During a summit here in China, President Trump stopped by a centuries-old landmark called the Temple of Heaven. His limousine also rolled past some of the wilder skyscrapers built in recent years. What does the architecture of Beijing reveal about a changing China? We'll look around on the next Morning Edition from NPR News.
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16: This is 1A. I'm Jen White. Mayors are uniquely aware of the innovations needed to make their cities run more efficiently. And when it comes to improving city life, from housing to public safety and city services, cost and limited resources can be major obstacles to realizing those innovations. In February, Bloomberg Philanthropies announced the winners of this year's Mayor's Challenge. A $1 million prize was awarded to 24 winners from 20 countries, representing 35 million people. They were selected from 630 entries. 1A spoke to some of the winners of the challenge at Bloomberg's City Lab conference in Madrid, Spain. The summit was held in April and convened mayors from across the globe to talk about the latest in city planning. I sat down with Fico Soto, mayor of Pasig in the Philippines, Lauren McClain, the Democratic mayor of Boise, Idaho, and Jordan Hill Lewis, the mayor of Cape Town, South Africa. The winners were chosen for the approaches they took to solving specific problems in their cities. I began by asking each mayor what the support of the program means for them and the cities they represent. Here's what they said, starting with Mayor Soto.
17: Well, it really means a lot. And first and foremost, it helps to push us innovate a little bit more than to think outside the box. I mean, our project is a floating park in the Pasig River, trying to create more open spaces, being creative in how we do it. And left to our own devices, we'd probably do things how we've always done things. But through the Mayor's Challenge of Bloomberg, we're pushed to do things a little bit more differently.
16: Mayor McClain, what about for Boise?
18: You know, I'd say just overall, before getting into the specifics of the project, being named one of the winners was just really exciting. And it meant so much. I could see it in the eyes and faces of my staff when we shared the news. And then to see them, even before they got that news, work so hard when we were winners in that first step, the finalists, work hard to create kind of this the pilot, if you will, the first steps of the program in that section, but then to hear that they had won. It'll be transformational for my city when we complete this work, but it's been really transformational for my staff.
19: And Mayor Hill Lewis for Cape Town.
20: I echo a lot of that. I think it's been hugely encouraging for the staff, who the teams of professionals who deal with really tough urban situations in the in a developing world, global South city. And I could just see how deeply encouraged and moved they were to have that recognition and that help. And it's really tackling a project that is going to meaningfully improve the quality of life of the city's poorest people, and which I think is replicable elsewhere in the world. So it was just a great experience to win, and I'm very grateful to Bloomberg Philanthropies.
19: Municipal budgets are historically, well, tight. I think it's fair to say you are often working with fewer resources than you actually need. So what does it mean to have an opportunity to pilot a program before building it out to scale? Mayor McLean?
18: Yeah, that's a great question, because especially nowadays, our budgets are becoming more constrained with rising costs. Our cities and region is one of the fastest growing in the country, so we have more people to serve. And the extras are the things that come off the plate, right? And when we're looking at tight budgets and there are basic things that we have to deliver on as a city, the things that we want to do become harder to do. And with this a prize, it makes it possible for us to tackle something that we're really excited about, but that likely would, in this time of really tight budgets, have to go by the wayside.
19: And Mayor Hill Lewis, you're in a city with over 5 million residents.
20: Yes.
19: And so building out a program to scale is an enormous undertaking. So having this opportunity to try it first, test it, see if it works, and then expand it to the rest of the city.
20: Yep.
19: What does that mean for you?
20: It's absolutely invaluable. We've got 1.2 million residents out of those 5 million that are living in informal settlements, which might not be a term familiar to listeners, but it's essentially people who live in lean-to homes made of tin and wood that they've built themselves. It's very common in cities in the developing world, obviously very uncommon in the US. And that is where this project is located. Working in a community like that, delivering greater dignity, delivering better quality of life, is unbelievably tough. There's no predictable grid pattern. There's no formally laid out services like you're in my neighborhood. And so that having the ability to just really get down to the nitty-gritty and test something and try it until you get it right before you replicate it and waste money, that is just a super, super valuable. And in our case, the pilot is complete already and has been tremendously successful, which is also satisfying.
19: I want to get into some of the specifics of your projects. Mayor Soto, you worked with community members to address the chronic flooding in Pasig, and it's an issue that persists in the cities. Residents have sort of learned to live with the flood season. Explain a bit about the flooding challenges in Pasig.
17: Right, so our city is actually named after the river. The river traverses through six different cities, but interestingly enough, we're the city that's named after it. And so our origin story sort of is like tied, whether we like it or not, to the river. Unfortunately, in recent decades, flooding has become worse. And so from a place where people play, in the riverside, and where people swim, where they grew up around the area, now people are more afraid of the river, understandably so. And after the bigger floods, particularly in 2009, we've disconnected the people who live by the rivers to the river, and there are now river walls and such. So part of our project is really trying to reconnect people to our history, to our heritage, to our culture, and to the river again through these, by being creative. And we can't just remove the walls, but we can reconnect them by being creative in this.
19: And how important was it to have residents be a part of how this project was developed and implemented.
17: Yeah, I always say that our project is a floating park, but it's really a community engagement program disguised as a floating park project. The focus here is engaging our citizens in problem solving to come up with solutions that work for them in a sustainable manner. So it's not just like we're thinking of something and we're going to implement it, whether you like it or not. No, we're working with you, working with the people to figure out solutions to them.
19: Now, Mayor McLean in Boise, the challenge your city was presented with had to do with energy costs. When did you realize the scale of the energy cost problem and how it was related to broader questions around affordability in Boise?
18: When we look at affordability in Boise, we're thinking about the monthly budget of our residents. I mean, you've got limited dollars that you've got to figure out how to spend. And so some of that goes to housing, which we're addressing. A lot of that also goes to utilities. You've got transportation, all those pieces. So in my mind, and in the minds of our residents who are trying to make these tough decisions, utilities and housing go hand in hand in the affordability equation. And so we wanted to come up with a project that would allow us to connect those two in real time. So by talking with residents, hearing from them stories that they, you know, cut off groceries at the end of the month to make sure that they could pay their multiple utility bills is really impactful. And so we set out to take advantage of a clean heat system we have, a direct source geothermal system that provides clean heat to 100 buildings downtown, but it's never been used for multifamily housing, affordable housing. We wanted to come up with a way to provide this affordable clean heat to folks living in affordable housing.
19: And Mayor Hill-Lewis, resident participation is also a central part of Cape Town's approach to addressing waste management. 10% of the city's residents, more than 5 million people, we should note again, live in these 649 informal settlements. You described them for us earlier. So when it comes to waste management, things are challenging for your city. So talk about some of the other challenges to providing city services to all those people.
20: Unbelievably challenging. I kept visiting this one particular informal settlement, and every time I just left downhearted. And eventually I said, you know what, something is not working here, and I can't keep putting another $10 million, another $10 million behind this problem. It's not sustainable. And I did a little informal, I literally just went and knocked on some doors, and I said, can I chat to you about what's not working here? One of the first mothers that I spoke to said, well, the people who collect the waste, they don't even clock that it's a waste contractor. They just see it as the city staff. So they see, you know, the city people that collect the waste never come down my street. They only stop at the corner down there. And if I don't come to them, then they don't collect my waste. Within just the first few conversations, I realized we've got this totally the wrong way around. We are doing this top-down design of a system which applies to, again, to a formal neighborhood and works perfectly in a formal neighborhood, but just doesn't work in this context, and we've got to go the other way around. Mm.
17: I have a question. Mayor, I'm so impressed at what you're doing in Cape Town with bottom-up problem-solving, but has there ever been a time where the community came up with solutions that didn't work, or has it always worked so far?
20: So far, I must say, this pilot has been a tremendous success. Wow. So just one of the most heartening and satisfying things is going back to that same informal settlement today about 15 months later after those first conversations, and it is clean. It is clean and tidy and spotless. The parks are open again where they were just strewn with litter and rubbish before. It's all credit to that community who've really come alongside us.
17: Right. The reason I'm asking is that I'm actually thinking about implementing what they did in Cape Town in Pasig City. And my experience is sometimes our technical experts and the people inside the city government, when we do community engagement, sometimes there's sort of friction in the opinions, and you know, the people who say, no, you should do it this way, our experts or our people in-house will say, no, that's not going to work. So I was wondering how sort of that played out. But it's good to hear that it's been working. We're definitely going to try it.
19: You're listening to our conversation with Vico Soto, mayor of Pasig in the Philippines, Lauren McLean, the Democratic mayor of Boise, Idaho, and Jordan Hill-Lewis, the mayor of Cape Town, South Africa. We sat down with them at the Bloomberg CityLab Summit in April in Madrid, Spain. Coming up, how are the mayors hoping to address housing issues in their cities? I'm Jen White. This is 1A from WAMU and NPR.

0: It's 1A on WCMU, your home for news, culture, and stories that matter in central northern Michigan. I'm Jack Ecker. 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
1: 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He wrote the acclaimed 1977 memoir, A Rumor of War, about leading a Marine platoon in the Vietnam War. And we listen to our 1985 interview with Sir David Attenborough. He made the popular Life on Earth nature documentaries and more. 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
0: 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Tonight, partly cloudy for the entire listening area. Low temps ranging from the mid to upper 30s, 3 Celsius near the bridge. Partly sunny for tomorrow for the Lower Peninsula. Chances of showers expected for the UP. High temps ranging from the mid-60s to low-70s, 19 Celsius in Ontario. 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
3: This is 1A. I'm Jen White. Today, we're sharing our exclusive conversation from the CityLab Summit in Madrid. We spoke with a few of Bloomberg Philanthropy's 2025 Mayor's Challenge winners. The program provides funds to mayors across the globe to address their biggest city planning projects. We sat down with Lauren McLean, the Democratic mayor of Boise, Idaho, Vico Soto, he's the mayor of Pasig in the Philippines, and Jordan Hill Lewis, the mayor of Cape Town, South Africa. I asked the mayors about how they're addressing one of the biggest challenges when it comes to fulfilling their ideas for their cities, cost. Here's what they said.
4: As costs become more constrained, it's harder and harder for our city to engage in affordable housing work because we don't have funds from the state. But so that's why with this project and the housing land trust model that we've taken, it reduces the costs that the city has to expend. So we have the land. And we said, okay, we know we have goals of 1,250 affordable homes by this year, and we have more goals moving forward. And so we're going to put our land out for the best proposals. So the land is the city's, and we rent that to the developer. But then the developer is paying to build and coming up with that capital stack. He's using low-income housing tax credits for some of that. He takes out the loans. We've provided the land. And now when we think about the heating structure, this prize helps us advance this in a way because we didn't have that $1 million to figure out how we would extend the system and then build the prototypes to create this new billing model. That'll help us do that. But as the keeper of this utility, this is a Boise City utility from a geothermal perspective, we have the infrastructure in place once we have the model and the way to do it to be able to maintain the provision of heat to this development. And then we really hope ultimately to bring this to, you know, up to 10,000 more homes throughout the city for those that live above the geothermal system where we can expand it.
3: This makes me wonder about the communication strategy you've each used around these programs, because there's the infrastructure or the logistical side of the work, but there's also, especially I'm thinking in Cape Town and to a lesser degree perhaps in Boise, there's also just perhaps the cultural is not the right word, but there is a behavioral component attached to it as well. So how did you approach that with your residents? So it's like we're going to do this new thing, but this is what it requires of you.
5: Firstly, I think residents have to believe that you actually want to have a better quality of life for them, that you're invested in this. And that you want to really try and help solve this, because when you've lived in really tough living conditions and unhygienic living conditions for the longest time, you might think, well, this is just the way it is. This is how you grow up. And there's lots of kids who have lived their entire lives like that growing up. So having a conversation with the community to say, let's figure out a way that it doesn't have to be like this, that you can have your kids playing in clean streets. You can actually, that park over there that is now just a dump site, it can be a park. Let's do this together. But if we do this, we set up the system, we agree to hire these folk and redesign this whole thing, then we have to agree together that we're going to keep it clean, that we're going to, you know, try and stamp out the illegal dumping. And that has, by and large, as I said, it's early days. We're 12 or 15 months in. It has worked. With this prize, we're now going to try and scale it up to many other informal settlements and some much larger ones. So the social challenge and the communications challenge, the buy-in challenge becomes, multiplied. But that's hopefully that's the point of being in politics. If you're not going to tackle difficult things and try and improve things, then what are you really doing?
3: Well, I want to get into some of the specifics of your programs. And Mayor Soto, the idea of these floating parks, I haven't seen images of it yet, but describe what these would look like.
6: Well, we're not 100% final with the design yet. And actually, you know, we were talking about prototyping earlier and how it's important to try things on a small scale first. We're just trying to be creative. Initially, we saw unused barges in the Pasig River. Pasig used to be very industrial, now less and less. So we saw a lot of barges that were just parked on the sides of the river. Unfortunately, it looks like, well, it worked. The barges work as a prototype, but maintenance seems to be, it's going to be too expensive. So we were connected by our Bloomberg coach to a Danish architect who taught us a different technology that we can use, concrete floating pontoons. So, and that's what we're looking at now, and hopefully we finalize the design by this year and build by 2027.
3: Is there any concern about the safety of the water in the Pasig River? Because, I mean, we're talking about waterways that are rising after flooding.
6: Mm-hmm. Yeah, exactly. And that's really why we're very intentional and careful with our conceptual design. We're making sure that it's safe. And that's actually the number one thing that came out through the community engagement that we've done so far. The people, obviously, they want an additional open space in their community. They want to be connected with nearby communities that the wall has disconnected them from. So they want to see this happen. But, to put it, they were scared. Is it going to be safe? And the second question was, if it's safe, if you can assure us that it's safe, aren't we going to get dizzy while we're in the floating park? So we had to work with engineers, architects, urban planners, and other people with more know-how to make sure that it's safe and not dizzying.
3: Now, Mayor McLean, Boise's solution to high utility bills, as you mentioned, is the city's geothermal heating system. Just explain a little bit more about how it will work and how it will lower costs.
4: So we have the largest direct source geothermal system in the country, the sixth largest in the world. And it heats 100 buildings downtown. Our city system does, but then it's also neat. The state capitol has a system. The Veterans Administration has a system. Then there's a private system that was the first in the world, built by residents about 100 years ago. Our system right now heats buildings. It heats City Hall. But we haven't used it to heat multifamily housing because the sub-metering issues present a problem. How are you going to kind of charge folks equitably and equally for just the heat that comes off water that runs through a system? So what happens is really hot water comes up, we pipe it through buildings, and it heats. So this expansion will allow us to try for the first time in the country, actually, a system that would heat 300 homes within a multifamily housing development, affordable homes. And the reason it saves money is because it's a clean, renewable heat that the city has the utility system for. And so they would be charged for the heating costs that actually we can show save quite a bit of money in the winter when you're using the system. And we're doing some feasibility work to see if ultimately we can use this in other housing developments for cooling, which would save even more money.
7: Were there infrastructure changes that had to happen at the city level to make this possible?
4: Yes. So a couple of things. First off, the big infrastructure changes, we have to extend the system. So that's a piece. We have a housing land trust program in the city where we put to meet our affordable housing goals, we look at the land that we have as a city that could be better used for homes than something else, and then put it out for the best proposals from private developers. And so we're working in partnership with a multifamily housing developer on city land. It's across from Boise State University, but the system isn't there. So that's the first infrastructure piece, is you got to just extend the pipes so you've got hot water over there. And then once it gets to the building, the infrastructure is, of course, the buildings are built differently because now you're heating with geothermal rather than a natural gas system. And then for the city, as the utility, we have to figure out how to bill for all these different individual units versus just for one building. And so that's what this first cycle, when we were finalists, the prototyping allowed us and my team to do, is figure out how that sub-metering and the billing would work while working with the developer to ensure that everything's set up right for the system to move into the building.
7: Mayor Hill-Lewis, you mentioned that you tested your waste management program in Dunoon, and that's a township that's north of Cape Town, or in the north of Cape Town. Waste management diverted 36% of organic waste, 51% of recyclable waste left by illegal dumping, but you also created 26 new jobs as part of that initiative. So how important was it to create employment opportunities in addition to creating a new waste management system?
5: All of those jobs came from the local community, which was very important to get the buy-in from the community where unemployment is very high. Unemployment in that community is probably north of 50%. So that was really, really important. And then the primary purpose was not job creation. But we really wanted to show that, when you care about a clean community, when you care about recycling diversion, collecting plastics properly, that there is actually economic activity there, that you can sustain those jobs because of the recycling value of everything you collect. So I think it's an important aspect. It's not the core aspect, but a very important aspect of making this a success.
7: We're talking to Jordan Hill-Lewis. He's the mayor of Cape Town, South Africa, Vico Soto, mayor of Pasig in the Philippines, and Lauren McLean, the mayor of Boise, Idaho. I'm Jen White. You're listening to 1A. In hearing each of you describe your programs, there's a very strong connection to the issue of housing, which I think almost every mayor I speak to talks about. And Mayor Soto, when you look at the project you're developing in Pasig City, How does that connect to the housing challenges you face there and ensuring that residents can live across their lifespans in that city despite some of the challenges around flooding and perhaps affordability?
6: Well, housing is also a big, big challenge for us. We also have very large informal settler communities, not as large as Cape Towns, but on a smaller scale, we do have that problem as well. And one of the things that we had to take into consideration when doing this project was, we have to keep the people safe. That's the number one thing. We're very careful in how we do projects because a lot of the people in Pasig City actually live very near the river. And that's also precisely the reason why river walls were put up. So we're not just going to tear down the walls. We're not going to if we relocate them, it's going to be impossible. So we have to figure out ways to upgrade communities, without upheaving everything, as well as making it more livable for people. So actually, this project, the primary objective is really to, increase the level of livability in the city by creating more open spaces where kids can play, where the elderly can just hang out, which currently they don't have.
7: And Mayor Hill-Lewis, in Cape Town, housing costs have risen by 38%.
8: 5% in the last 6 years. According to a report released by the city last year, 70% of Cape Town's housing stock is being used by short-term rentals and houses. But you've said in the past that banning companies like Airbnb, it doesn't work for your city because of the tourism revenue they bring in. So what solutions are you looking at to address the broader housing issues faced by Cape Town?
5: Yeah, so, you know, Cape Town, like most cities in the global south, I have no doubt it's the same in your city, Mayor, is often a story of two cities side by side. I sometimes say, you know, Cape Town is half

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1: So much tourist accommodation, right on the coastline. And then you've got this city where a million people plus are living in informality. So we've got, in a sense, two opposite housing challenges. On the one, you've got young professionals who are trying to live in that formalized and established part of the city where housing costs are rising sharply because Cape Town is a desirable place to live and its tourism economy is absolutely booming. And on the other side, we've got this huge number of people who can't afford any housing at all, and we need to deliver fully subsidized housing, basically state-provided housing. And then we have the thing that underlies it all, and this is why we can't think of simplistic solutions around short-term rentals and so on. The biggest thing is unemployment. So the one part of our economy that is booming and providing so many new jobs is tourism. We've got so many tourists, and I'm very grateful, so many more American tourists. American tourism has grown by more than 40% over the last couple of years, owing to those new flight connections. So we're so grateful for that. And now 220,000 people in the city work in the tourism economy. It's a massive job provider. So there's no way that we can talk about kind of shutting down the tourism economy or doing anything to impinge its growth. What we need actually is to talk about how do we double it again, because I want 450,000 people working in the tourism economy, not just 220,000. So ideally in Cape Town's future, we'll have many more tourists, hopefully many more of them from the States. We'll have many more tourism jobs, and then people will be able to afford more housing.
2: But do you worry that the increased tourism will also drive up costs for residents? So how are you balancing the two?
1: We're undoubtedly, we're seeing that happen. That's exactly what we're seeing happen. The most desirable neighborhoods, the tourist visitor neighborhoods, the housing costs are skyrocketing. And so what we have tried to do is focus on the only sustainable way to stabilize housing costs. And that is to make it easier to build things in the city. Yes, Cape Town has a beautiful natural heritage. We can't interfere with that. But it also should not be taking 2 or 3 years to get a permit to build anything. And that's what's happening. We also do have a program. I was interested to hear Mayor McLean saying the same thing about releasing city land. So we do have some old large parking lots in the city, some unused land in those desirable neighborhoods that we are releasing for affordable housing, strictly for affordable housing. And some of those projects are coming to construction right now, which is encouraging to see. In total, there are a couple thousand units, which sounds like a lot, but in the scale of a city of 5 million, the only sustainable thing we can do is make it much easier for the large-scale providers of new housing stock to do so more cheaply and quickly.
2: We're sharing our conversation with three of the winners of the Bloomberg Philanthropies Mayor's Challenge. We sat down at the CityLab Summit in Madrid last month. We spoke to Vico Soto, mayor of Pasig in the Philippines, Laura McLean, mayor of Boise, Idaho, and Jordan Hill Lewis, the mayor of Cape Town, South Africa. Still to come, how do mayors hope to see their projects last beyond their terms? And what cooperation will they have with state and national governments to see their ideas through? I'm Jen White. This is 1A.

0: Ongoing efforts to redraw state electoral maps and working to preserve Native voices as the midterm elections draw near. We'll hear more on the next Native America Calling.
1: 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Taking a look at the temperatures at the moment, it's 59 in the Tri-Cities, 60 in Mount Pleasant, 59 in Big Rapids, 52 in Oscoda, 55 in Gaylord, and 59 in Cadillac. Eight campers, one unforgettable stage. Camp Brickstar celebrates the power of music and the joy of every ability. 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
3: Back to our conversation in a moment, but first a heads up about tomorrow. President Trump is in Beijing for a high-stakes summit with Chinese leader Xi Jinping. It's the first visit to China by a U.S. president since 2017 during Trump's first term. Tomorrow on the Friday News Roundup, we'll get into what the meeting is revealing about the U.S. and China relationship and China's role in the Iran war. We also want to hear from you. What questions do you have about the president's China trip? Call 855-236-1212. Or leave a message with our app, 1A Vox Pop, and we'll talk more tomorrow. Let's get back to our exclusive conversation from Madrid, Spain, with the winners of Bloomberg Philanthropy's Mayor's Challenge. We sat down with Jordan Hill Lewis. He's the mayor of Cape Town, South Africa. Fico Soto, mayor of Pasig in the Philippines. And Lauren McLean, the mayor of Boise, Idaho. Mayors are uniquely positioned to connect residents to the work governments are tasked with doing for us. People may lose trust in national politics, politicians, and institutions, but their relationship with local leaders and local government is often quite different. In the U.S., trust in the federal government has been declining for decades. According to the most recent survey from the Pew Research Center's National Election Study, only 17% of Americans trust the federal government to do the right thing just about always or most of the time. I asked Democratic Mayor McLean of Boise, Idaho, about the work she has to do to build trust with her residents. Here's what she said.
4: It is so important that to me that we demonstrate that government works for people. Because in this time of rising division, a lack of connection that people have to each other, they question more and more whether government's working. In order for our community to work at a time of rapid growth, to keep the soul of the city as it is, as we change, I have to be talking and listening to people. My team has to be demonstrating how much we care also about being a safe and welcoming city that addresses housing, that creates safe places for kids to play, that connects people by doing things as simply as planting trees so that people get outside and know their neighbors and feel a sense of connection. And then that helps us as well continue to demonstrate how much we care about the work and about the place that I call home, in our constant desire to strengthen the fabric of our community and the trust we have with one another.
3: Mayor Hill Lewis, what about for you? How much time do you find yourself spending just having the kinds of conversations Mayor McLean just described to help encourage people to trust the governmental system?
5: I really echo what Mayor McLean has said. It is really so important. And as I said, there's lots of people in South Africa who have been so let down. Remember, we've just come out of 35 years ago transitioned into democracy from apartheid. And there's a lot of people who feel, this has not delivered what we thought the promise was. and they've lost hope. And so I think that is just a fundamental part of rebuilding that trust with the citizenry. I think a really important part of it is just getting stuff done. Yeah. So showing that you can that you can be trusted, rather than talking about it too much, because they've heard politicians talking about it and then coming and going over and over again. So just solving problems and showing that when you say something, you're going to do it, and that you're not going to overpromise and underdeliver. That, I think, builds trust over time.
3: Well, Philippine President Ferdinand Marcos Jr. revealed in 2024 that a government flood control program worth $9.2 billion had been plagued by corruption. And an internal audit found many of the 10,000 projects his government had overseen since 2022 had been shoddily built or not built at all. And Filipinos protested across the country last year over the corruption. More than 200 people died last year in the Philippines due to flooding. So, Mayor Soto, how does corruption on the national level affect public trust in the government at the local level?
6: For us mayors, what really matters is, or not even for us mayors, for the people in our localities and our cities, what they care about is if you've delivered the service or not.
3: But does it have an effect, that level of corruption have an effect on your ability to provide the services your residents need?
6: Well, obviously it has some effect, but again, at the end of the day, what people care about is, did the local government deliver the services that it's supposed to deliver? Did it deliver when my parents were sick? You know, did the local government help in paying my hospital bills? You know, things like that. So that's really what the people care about. And so we just have to focus on, there are things we can't control. What happens in the national level, yes, we can help, we can contribute, but at, you know, again, at the end of the day, there are things beyond our jurisdiction and beyond our control. You know, we try to do our part. Even you mentioned the corruption scandal that rocked our nation starting last year, but you know, we try to help solve the problem, we try to help expose the problem, but you know, there are certain things that we just can't control. That's the reality of it. So we have to focus on delivering services and trying our best to be an example of government that delivers. And, you know, I'd like to think that we've been successful. Obviously, we've had our share of failures as well. But I think all in all, we've been progressing pretty well. And because of that, the people trust the local government. Or, I don't know, they can correct me if I'm wrong. But I think the people in Pasig City have a high level of trust in government because they see that we're, you know, maybe not 100% perfect. We haven't delivered 100% efficiently, but they've seen the progress and they've seen what we're trying to do. They've seen our level of transparency in our work. They've seen how we're trying to do things, even more than what we're trying to do. They've seen how we're trying to do things and how it's been delivering results. So despite everything that's happening at the national level, we're still able to work properly. We're still able to move forward. And, you know, these things, we talked earlier about community engagement, or as we like to call it, people's participation. That's a big part of why we're doing this, to build trust with the people, to get solutions that are inclusive and responsive to their needs and not just, you know, solutions and projects that are from the top down. So everything that we're doing, even when we're talking about floating parks, even when we're talking about linear parks and riverside redevelopment, it inevitably includes a level of trust building and making sure that you know, we're a government that delivers.
3: These floating parks in Pasig will be a major engineering and construction undertaking. Do you see the potential for job opportunities for your residents?
6: So the primary objective of our project isn't necessarily job generation, but it will create some local economic activity in the area. You know, bringing people together in general is going to create local economic activity. We're going to have even our investment office is going to work with the parks team, have some stalls there, offer microfinance loans and things like that. So it is going to generate some economic activity as well.
3: And Mayor McLean, did you have work to do convincing residents that geothermal energy was going to work for their homes, that it was going to be as reliable as other sources of energy they were accustomed to?
4: I mean, everybody that lives or works downtown knows that we have the system and there's great pride in the system. Now, people embrace the system. where we had to work with and have conversations about expanding the system was actually with the developer, because this will be a new kind of development for this developer. And I really appreciate the conversations we've had about their interest in trying something new, but also the challenges that it presents. And then we got to work in trying to figure out, even before we had this opportunity to apply for this prize, whether or not there was a way that we could work together to make this happen. And so there was curiosity on his part, a willingness to share the challenges that he had in working with us to provide affordable homes. And then my team was really great at getting to work to try to figure out, you know, where we could meet together and make this happen. Now, with residents, my team knew that this was so important. I knew that this was so important. As I talk with Boiseans around the city, like how affordability is really impacting them. I ran 6 years ago on affordable housing and making sure that, you know, we had enough homes that folks could afford at Boise budgets, and continue to be so focused on that work. And it's amazing to open homes now that are affordable. But in this case, as utility costs have risen, we're hearing more from residents of those tough stories. I'm going to, you know, at the end of the month, groceries are going to be set aside to make sure I can pay that bill. Others just recognizing, as my staff sat down with them and talked about the potential savings if they had geothermal heat in their apartment, their reaction was what told us that, yes, this is something that we've got to try to do once and then figure out how to bring to scale. And so for them, they will see savings. And for us, we know that that is what they need. So it really is driving our desire to figure this out.
3: I'm really curious to hear each of you describe how you're building these projects or really anything you're working on so that it has a life beyond your time in office. And that kind of sustainability, I think, has to be built into the foundation of any project like this. So it survives from one administration to the next. I'll come to you first, Mayor Hill Lewis.
5: So I think in a large city, so much of the mayor's job is talking to the city teams about culture and about the standards that we should expect of the public service. So I will not be able to meet all 34,000 staff members in the city team in my term of office, probably even in two terms of office. But what I can do is try to leave a legacy where everyone understands what the standard expected of the city government and the public service should be. And the culture of care, most importantly, that's the one that I talk about most often. Because, you know, in my book, it's not possible to, if we just stick with this example, to go to an informal settlement and to see our fellow residents living in those conditions time and time again, year after year, decade after decade, and not say, no, we're going to change this. We're going to change this fundamentally. And so I just feel like if people have that basic commitment to an ethic of care and to very high standards that we have to try and be the best that we can be, and not settle for mediocrity, then that's actually going to be the most powerful legacy that you can leave. Because every program can be undone, every budget can be cancelled, everything that you think is set can be disrupted. Hopefully, if you can get cultural and care DNA into the organization, that's much harder to disrupt and uproot.
3: We're talking to Jordan Hill Lewis. He's the mayor of Cape Town, South Africa, Vico Soto, mayor of Pasig in the Philippines, and Lauren McLean, the mayor of Boise, Idaho. I'm Jen White. You're listening to 1A. Mayor McLean, what about for you as you think about your project's life beyond your time in office?
4: You know, I think the mayor brought up a really important point, this is about delivering service for residents to meet the needs that they have today while setting up systems for tomorrow and beyond, whether it be developing affordable homes well in partnership with developers, whether it be figuring out rules to get out of the way so more homes can be built, setting goals to make sure that every kiddo can walk safely to a park within 10 minutes. Those are things that matter today, but I know will matter tomorrow, and it'll be carried on by the people of Boise. The time that I serve as mayor is temporary, yet the people at the city of Boise, our employees, are there for their careers. And they are the people that will continue to deliver the service. They share a deep commitment to our residents. I see it, I feel it when I walk through City Hall and through fire stations and police stations, that they are there to serve and they'll continue to serve.
3: And Mayor Soto, how are you thinking about the longevity of these floating parks? Climate change continues to evolve and affect our world. So there may be a time when the parks need to change in some way to continue to meet residents' needs. So how are you building that into your thinking?
6: Right. I'll digress a little bit. In my first month as mayor back in 2019, I visited a fairly new clinic that was built by the previous administration. And we went inside and the city health officer told me, "Mayor, there are 6 beds in this room. But if the door over here was moved 2 meters to the right, we could have had 9 beds." And I think a big part of what we've done in the last 7 years is really to build our institutions to become better in terms of better planning, consultation between the engineering department and the so-called end users who are going to use the buildings and the projects. It's the same thing that we're trying to do with the river parks or the floating parks, consulting everyone, making sure that the design is inclusive and has the input from the community and the people who are actually going to use it. I'm finishing up my term. My constituents often get mad at me these days when I say I'm excited to end my term in 2028. We're term limited. We're only allowed 3 terms of 3 years. So I'm ending my 9 years in June 30, 2028. So I have to think about continuity. I have to think about sustainability of programs. Certain things can change when new administrations come in. And that's okay to some extent, but we want to make sure that the good things, especially the positive reforms that we've started in institutional thinking about, you know, long-term positive changes, even with procurement, with the planning of the city budget, we've included people, even civil society organizations, opening up our budget to the scrutiny and suggestions of civil society. I think that's really, you know, the meat of what we've established. Yeah, we've had infrastructure projects. Floating park is going to be great. But at the end of the day, the legacy that we're going to leave is the systems that we've improved that will allow for better services in the future.
3: That was Vico Soto, mayor of Pasig in the Philippines. Laura McLean, she's the Democratic mayor of Boise, Idaho. And Jordan Hill Lewis, the mayor of Cape Town, South Africa. They each were awarded $1 million from Bloomberg Philanthropies as part of this year's Mayor's Challenge. We spoke to them at the Bloomberg City Lab Conference in Madrid, Spain last month. Remember, the 1A podcast is a great way to catch up on anything you might have missed. It's where you'll find our best guests and stories each day. Today's producers were Arfi Getty and Maya Garg. This program comes to you from WAMU, part of American University in Washington, distributed by NPR. I'm Jen White. Todd Zwillick is with you tomorrow for the Friday News Roundup. Hope you tune in. Thanks for listening, and we'll talk more soon. This is 1A.

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3: 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Coming up is Native America Calling, which was recorded earlier today because this program is not being aired live. Listener phone calls will not be taken during this broadcast. 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
11: Welcome to Native America Calling. I'm Sean Spruce. The tools used to strengthen Native American voices in the political process are disappearing following two key U.S. Supreme Court decisions. As states rapidly redraw voting district boundaries, Native voting advocates are searching for ways to hold on to their collective power. We'll find out where the most recent high court decision will be a factor and what voting rights advocates are doing in response. That's coming up after the news.

0: This is National Native News. I'm Jill Freitas. A mining company has backed down over a legal dispute connected to a standoff over mining at the sacred Black Hills site, Peche Law. And many are chalking this in the win column for opposition, though many contend work is not yet finished. CJ Keene has more.
1: After the explosion of popular support and a courtroom battle, the company behind the proposed exploratory mining project has dropped the effort. For Lilius Jarding, the executive director of the Black Hills Clean Water Alliance, it represents what can be accomplished when several organizations focus on a single goal.
2: Of course, water is an issue wherever a person lives. We all need the right to clean, plentiful water. Great deal of respect for the power of alliances and coalitions.
1: Many other organizations rose in opposition to the proposed mining, including Indian Collective, a Rapid City Indigenous advocacy nonprofit, the Oglala Lakota Nation Youth Council, 9 local tribes, and many community members. Wisipa Garriott, the president at Indian Collective, says it's a feeling of victory.
3: With the result, it shows the power of community organizing, coordination, direct action in conjunction with legal action.
1: Garriott says distant issues involving watershed, treaty rights, and indigenous affairs are a matter every American should have a vested interest in.
3: If you believe in the Constitution, then you are required to believe in Indian treaties, and you have a ethical, moral, and legal duty to work towards honoring Indian treaties. Every single one of us has a duty to protect clean drinking water and a human right to clean drinking water. I think from a larger moral standpoint, an injustice to one is an injustice to all.
1: Garriott estimates there are still well over a dozen mining claims in the Black Hills that he and other mining opponents are monitoring. For National Native News, I'm CJ Keene in Rapid City.
0: Earlier this week, Alaska lawmakers unanimously passed a resolution supporting Alaska Native Corporation's role in a federal contracting program amid growing scrutiny and concerns from Native contractors. The Alaska Desk's Aliona Niden reports.
4: Alaska legislators passed a joint resolution supporting Native participation in federal contracting through the 8A Business Development Program. The program allows disadvantaged individuals, tribes, and Alaska Native corporations to compete for federal contracts. Haven Harris is the Senior Vice President of Growth and Strategy at Bering Straits Native Corporation and says those contracts are crucial for his organization.
5: We were able to give out a record dividend last year. We gave out our first special dividend ever just a month ago, and it's all because of the benefits of federal contracting for us.
4: For Alaska Native corporations, federal contracts are often their primary source of revenue and help pay dividends to shareholders and support services in their communities. But over the past year, the program has faced increased scrutiny. Native contractors say they're concerned that the government is awarding fewer contracts and has not been accepting new applications into the program. Harris is also a board co-chair of Native American Contractors Association. He says that in the past year,
5: 8A contracts have been getting awarded at a lesser rate than they were previously.
4: Harris says no new businesses have been accepted into the program since August of last year. The Native American Contractors Association and about 50 other Native organizations signed a letter to the federal government earlier this month and asked it to resume a timely review of applications. Alaska's congressional delegation and Governor Mike Dunleavy have signaled their support toward the program. Harris says the legislature's joint resolution is also a helpful step. In Anchorage, I am Aliona Niden.
0: And I'm Jill Freitas.
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9: The program you're hearing now, Native America Calling, was recorded earlier this afternoon. 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
10: This is Native America Calling. I'm Sean Spruce. The U.S. Supreme Court just eliminated a tool used in Native rights discrimination cases for 60 years. The Native American Rights Fund says states can now use claims of partisan gerrymandering to effectively diminish the voting power of Native, Black, and other populations that historically face voting access barriers. Louisiana and other states are already moving quickly to redraw voter maps ahead of the November midterm elections. Today on our show, we'll get a view of the implications of that decision for the coming election and elections beyond that. Also this hour, we'll dive into key races where Native candidates could make a difference. You can join this conversation today with your questions and comments. Call us at 1-800-99-NATIVE. Joining us now on Zoom from Phoenix, Arizona is Patty Ferguson Bonney. She is a professor of law at Arizona State University and the Native Vote Election Protection Coordinator for the state of Arizona. She is a citizen of the Poinsettia Nation Indian Tribe. Patty, good morning and welcome to Native America Calling.
11: Good morning. Thank you so much for having me.
10: Also on Zoom today in Madison, Wisconsin, we have Tori Dolan. She is an assistant professor of law at the University of Wisconsin Law School, and she is a citizen of the Choctaw Nation of Oklahoma. Tori, welcome back to Native America Calling.
12: Excited to be here. Thanks for having me.
10: And a third guest also joins us on Zoom today from Washington, D.C., Samantha Blinke. She is a senior staff attorney with NARF, the Native American Rights Fund. Hello, Samantha, and welcome to Native America Calling.
13: Hello, good morning.
10: I want to thank all of you again for joining us. And Patty, I want to begin with you. This latest U.S. Supreme Court ruling eliminates protections. Primarily, we're talking about Black minority voters in Louisiana who are most impacted. What should Native voters, though, take away from this decision?
11: Yeah, so the decision you're talking about is Calais out of the Supreme Court, and it came to the court from Louisiana, creating a second majority-minority district for Black voters. But the key takeaway for Native voters is that Section 2 of the Voting Rights Act, which was used to ensure that people of color, including Native Americans, could elect candidates of their choice and that districts should be drawn to make sure that Native voters and other voters of color can really participate in the elections. Well, this last piece, the Section 2 of the Voting Rights Act, has been dismantled by the U.S. Supreme Court. So it's going to make it harder for Native voters to prove discrimination. The court has basically said that you have to not just show discriminatory effects, but also intent. And it's basically rewriting longstanding legal tests that protected minority voters. So Native voters have used Section 2 across the country to effectuate Native voting rights and have used it effectively. And so, you know, this new decision is going to harm Native voters across the country who are just starting to realize and exercise their voting rights in the last few decades.
10: Well, let's talk about the very near future here. We have the upcoming midterms not very far away. How do you see this impacting Native voters specifically, and where will we see the impact shown up?
11: So what will happen is in places where they do not have redistricting commissions, there could be some challenges to maps if there are majority-minority districts, which if there is a Native American majority-minority district, which under the law, there still should be these districts, but there could be challenges to these maps. It's kind of late in the cycle to make changes to the maps, but we see in Louisiana and other southern states that they are attempting and moving forward with changing maps. So we should be aware that these attempts could also happen in Indian country. So that's something to be aware of and that people should participate in these processes at the state and local levels if it does occur where they're living. But this just really throws a wrench in everything, because usually you don't want to try to change voting so close to election. So it's May right now in Arizona. We have primaries in July. In Louisiana, there was an election already underway, and that election has basically been stopped, and people had already voted in that election. So they've said that they're going to redistrict because of the Supreme Court's decision. Other states are already moving to redistrict. So people's votes, by making these changes so close to the election, you know, it's going to impact their ability to participate in the election and have their votes counted and have the ability to elect candidates of their choice.
10: Okay, Patty. And then going forward here, we're talking about the potential for voter maps to change possibly significantly in areas with historically disenfranchised voters. So where do we need to be paying closest attention to in Indian Country right now?
11: So in Indian Country and those states that don't have criteria that basically, so in Arizona, for example, we have criteria where you can't take into account partisanship. So one of the things the Supreme Court said was, you know, even though you're saying that this is a race-based redistricting, maybe it was done for partisan advantage. And if you draw a map for partisan advantage, then the Supreme Court can't review it. They say it's non-justiciable, so the Supreme Court can't review it. They can't engage. So they basically have given states and counties and local subdivisions a way to undermine vote suppression and vote dilution by saying, well, just say it's for partisan advantage. So if you live in a state which has neutral redistricting criteria, and like I said, like in Arizona, you can't take partisanship in account for statewide redistricting for state and congressional districts. But in other states that where the legislature does it, they can take that into account. So people should be aware of that. They should also be aware of redistricting on the local level. And so, you know, where some, you know, someone would have before said, well, this is done on account of race, they can just say, you know, we're doing this for partisan purposes. Mm-hmm. And then you can't bring a Section 2 case unless you have, like, evidence of intent, which basically the Supreme Court is just basically rewriting these legal tests to make it harder to bring a Section 2 challenge. Section 2 is still on the books, and you can still bring the challenge, but you know, it's going to be harder to prove, and then the remedy is going to be hard to effectuate.
10: It appears now that this issue is going to benefit Republicans more going forward, specifically in red states. But are there potential opportunities here for Democrats in blue states as well to take advantage of this change?
11: I think that we've seen this with regards to what was happening before the decision was issued, when, you know, Texas said that they were going to redistrict and try to make more Republican districts. So California responded and said, well, we're going to have more Democratic districts. So that could happen. I will just say, like, based on cases we've been involved with in the past, is just because, you know, somebody's Republican or Democrat doesn't mean that it's going, you know, if they draw a district in that way, that it's going to help Native Americans elect candidates of their choice. We saw that in Arizona with the 2000 maps, that even though there was a strong Democratic district and we had a Native American majority minority population of over 50%, there were non-Native voters who were really focused on single shot voting. So they voted for one candidate in the at-large district, so that the Native preferred candidate was actually an independent and wasn't elected to one of those seats. So, you know, I am very wary of focusing on Republican and Democratic slots, because Native Americans don't, even though, like in some of the elections, though, turn out for Democratic candidates, it doesn't mean that they're always going to elect their candidates of choice. because sometimes their candidates will get kicked off the ballot, or they could also be Democrat, but they'll lose the primary. So it's really looking at how the majority population votes as a block to limit the ability of Native Americans to elect candidates of their choice. And now with this decision, there could be more attempts to crack and pack Native American communities so they don't have the ability to elect candidates of choice, and they can say, oh, we're doing this for partisan reasons.
10: All right, Patty Ferguson Bonnie kicking us off today here on Native America Calling. She is a professor of law at ASU, Arizona State University, and also the Native Vote Election Protection Coordinator for the state of Arizona. We're going to take a short break. We're going to come back and continue our conversation. We have two more guests on Zoom who are going to weigh in as well. Tori Dolan, who is a law professor at the University of Wisconsin, and also Samantha Blinky, who is a senior staff attorney with NARF, the Native American Rights Fund. And we have our phone lines open today for listeners who would like to join the conversation, 1-800-996-2848. Tell us your thoughts with regard to this recent ruling by the Supreme Court, and what are your thoughts with regard to voter access where you live, districts and how they're laid out, how these maps work, potentially in your favor or maybe against your favor. Let us know. We'd like to hear from some listeners and have you weigh in on our conversation today as well. That number again is 1-800-996-2848. You can also connect with us via social media, Facebook, Instagram, Blue Sky and Threads. 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Stay with us. We'll be right back.

0: Raquel Montoya Lewis has a unique vantage point on how justice is administered in America. She is the first Native American to serve on the Supreme Court in Washington State and only the second in the country. She shares her personal history and how it led to her trailblazing legal career as our Native in the Spotlight. That's on the next Native America Calling.
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3: The program you're hearing now, Native America Calling, was recorded earlier this afternoon. 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
0: Thank you for listening to Native America Calling. I'm Sean Spruce, and we are getting a rundown on the current state of Native voter access after the U.S. Supreme Court handed down a ruling that undercuts the Voting Rights Act. We'll also get a rundown on some key races where Native candidates are making a difference. Listeners can join us with comments and questions by calling 1-800-996-2848. That number is also 1-800-99-NATIVE. Joining us now from the University of Wisconsin Law School is Tori Dolan. And Tori, your scholarship, it centers on election law. What was the immediate effect of the Voting Rights Act when it was first enacted in 1965?
9: Yeah, when the Voting Rights Act was first passed in 1965, it was passed kind of largely looking towards what was going on in the American South. But with Section 5, and once it was updated to ban literacy tests in 1970, we saw a lot of really great strides for Native communities in terms of electoral access. Native communities have definitely benefited from the Voting Rights Act, and that was definitely a turning point in terms of political organizing and voting in many Native communities, particularly in the Southwest.
0: Well, tell us more. How did they benefit? And that's interesting. 1970 yep. is finally when they banned literacy tests.
9: Yeah. So there were a few jurisdictions in South Dakota where Native communities were part of a preclearance regime just because there were particularly bad histories of disenfranchising Native voters there. That led to the Department of Justice kind of overseeing what was going on there, and that led to strides there. In the Southwest, you know, now that the Voting Rights Act was in place, a number of cases were brought, by private litigants and also the Department of Justice against local and state election administrators. So for example, you know, for the counties that covered the Navajo Nation in Arizona, shortly after the Voting Rights Act, there were claims brought because the judicial districts and how they were drawn in a way to disadvantage Native voters. And so just having those cases be brought by the court or having private litigants be able to bring those cases under the Voting Rights Act, it empowered Native communities to fight back against disenfranchisement and really secure their place in the polity. You know, of course, challenges came after that in 2013 in Shelby County. The Supreme Court struck down the preclearance formula, which covered Arizona, and that had protected Native communities because changes in election law and procedure had to be approved by the Department of Justice to ensure that it wouldn't have a racially disparate impact. So once Shelby County was gone, the Voting Rights Act was weak, but it still had some bite to it. You could still feasibly bring a claim. But with Calais, the bar is much higher. So now Native voters no longer have that tool in their back pocket.
0: All right. Thanks, Tori. Now, in his opinion on the Louisiana versus Calais case, Justice Samuel Alito wrote, and this is interesting, he says that a vast social change has occurred throughout the country, and particularly in the South, which he says has made great strides in ending entrenched racial discrimination. I find that a really fascinating comment. What do you say to that?
9: I say Justice Alito is living in a world that I don't live in, and many people in Indian country don't live in. You know, while things have gotten better in terms of race relations, we're nowhere near where we should be, right? In a state like Arizona, where Native folks make up, you know, 6% of the population, there still hasn't been a Native American elected to statewide office. You know, there's jurisdictions throughout the country where Natives have not been elected to state legislatures or higher office. And additionally, you know, we still see racial animus. So in Montana, for example, a few years ago, someone made a comment during a county Republican Party meeting that if the tribes want their sovereignty, why should they have the right to vote? And in Arizona, during the redistricting cycle, there were a number of really offensive comments made by non-Natives saying that they didn't want to be in political communities with Native people. And even, you know, back in 2021, there was a bill proposed in the Arizona legislature to create a study commission to segregate the Navajo Nation and Hopi tribe into a entirely separate county because non-Indians didn't like that those communities could elect majorities to the Apache County Board of Supervisors and have a Native plurality on the Navajo County Board of Supervisors. And so these tensions and these disputes that led to the creation of the Voting Rights Act are still there. And it's disappointing to see the court not take stock of that.
0: Uh-huh. It's disappointing, and it's also alarming, and makes one question just how many Americans right now would agree with the opinion of Justice Alito that we now live in a post-racial world. And with that, Tori, I want to ask you, though, do the justices have a point here, though, that the Voting Rights Act does need to be updated to fit our current times? I mean, 1964 was quite a while ago. Is there any way perhaps to update it or make it more suitable and a more effective way to ensure fair voting throughout the country?
9: I think what's alarming about the Calais decision is not only did it damage what was left of Section 2 of the Voting Rights Act, but the court also went so far as to say that Congress's authority under the 15th Amendment, which is the amendment that prohibits discrimination based on race and voting, is limited to remedying intentional discrimination. So that really ties Congress's hands in terms of what they could do, because we know that a number of policies and procedures can target Native communities, you know, but the person that writes the law doesn't stand up and announce that's why they're doing it. And so proving intentional discrimination is a fairly high bar. And the Supreme Court has said that that's really the only type of discrimination that Congress can target under their 15th Amendment enforcement authority.
0: Okay.
9: So I'm worried about Congress's ability to update the Voting Rights Act, even if there were political support for it right now.
0: Okay. Well, what about this angle? There are vast stretches in the United States where white voters are complaining that districts are drawn to strengthen minority voting power, and that essentially disenfranchises them. Doesn't this new direction for the Voting Rights Act speak to that concern?
9: I mean, some critics of the Voting Rights Act would say that. I think certainly, you know, the folks that brought the claim against the maps in Louisiana would say that. However, if you look at the composition of Congress and the Senate and state legislatures, you know, communities of color are not being represented at a rate that is comparable to their population. And so, you know, I think those claims are kind of hard to prove in light of everything, but I think the court nonetheless was sympathetic to those claims, even though it's based on faulty data. And in terms of the faultiness of the data, there is a data scientist, his name is Kevin, his last name escapes me, with the Brennan Center, who's done extensive reporting on this.
0: Thanks, Tori. One more question, then I want to bring Samantha into the conversation. I understand one of your inspirations when it comes to voting rights is the early 20th century Yankton, Dakota suffragist Zita Kalasha. Do you draw any inspiration from her and her legacy today?
9: Yeah, so she was a prolific writer. She was an advocate for citizenship and voting rights. And when you read her work, she's really speaking about the ability to vote, to protect tribal sovereignty, to protect native rights, to give people a voice, not in order to assimilate, but in order to really affirm who they are. And so she was writing about this before Indian citizenship. She saw native men being drafted without citizenship or the right to vote. And so I read her essays and I find a lot of hope and inspiration there, because certainly Native people have seen very dark times in this country, and I have full faith in Indian country to push through this dark moment in democracy. But we just have to be creative and constantly pushing forward.
0: Thank you, Tori. Samantha Blinky enters the conversation now, senior staff attorney with the Native American Rights Fund. And Samantha, you have worked on pivotal Native voting rights cases that were centered on fair maps and Native representation in local politics. How has the Voting Rights Act been useful in your work over the years?
10: I have, yeah. NARF has represented several tribes and Native voters in vote dilution cases, and NARF actually has 100% success rate in vote dilution cases using the previous version of Section 2 of the Voting Rights Act. That's how bad the facts are in Indian country. So, you know, the impacts are real when Native communities lose representation. It affects whether communities can secure adequate infrastructure like paved roads or plowed roads during the winter, good schools or access to health care, environmental protection, safe, clean water, economic opportunity, sovereignty, as Tori was speaking to. So, you know, we bring these cases, and when there is Native representation on these jurisdictions, those things open up to tribal communities. And that's what Section 2 is all about.
0: Samantha, we heard from our earlier guests that this whole concept of intent versus effect when we're thinking about racism in this context today, and that really begs the question, how will NARF show intentional racial discrimination in maps now, and what evidence will the courts be looking for?
10: Right. So previously, you know, we were only required to show that it resulted in discrimination, not that the discrimination was intentional. So now Section 2 liability requires circumstances supporting a strong inference of intentional discrimination. Those are the words that the Cali decision used. So the court is now rejecting that broad effects only or disparate impact theory. So you're going to need like near intent evidence or some type of strong record implying it. The court referenced a few things in the decision that look like intent. For example, an unusual use of multi-member districts, like when a state generally uses single member districts, but then they go and employ multi-member districts that result in the dilution of a minority vote. When a jurisdiction changes to at-large elections, there were some cases in the 2 years after the City of Mobile case, City of Mobile versus Bolden in 1980, which was very similar to Calais, actually, which interpreted Section 2 to require intent. And then before Congress amended Section 2 in 1982 to say expressly that intent was not required. So in those 2 years, a few cases were brought, and they looked at evidence of intent. And the plaintiffs were able to, you know, make the showing. And they looked at things like that we see kind of represented in the Senate factors of Section 2 of the Voting Rights Act, like unresponsiveness and tenuousness, non-proportionality, as I think Tori and Patty both spoke about, any type of departure from like a normal procedure that a jurisdiction would use to make changes. A balancing of the interest between why the jurisdiction is making the changes and how it affects the minority community, lack of access to the political process. When there's 100% blocking, which is, you know, one of the factors that we still have to prove and is common actually in Indian country, that the white vote will 100% block the native vote. So, you know, these things exist, these facts exist, they exist in the cases that we've brought. They're there. Present day discrimination is obviously present.

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1: But now moving forward, could this ruling potentially change the cases that NARF will take up? Because again, it's going to be a lot harder to win these things.
2: It will, unfortunately. It's a really sad day for multicultural democracy. It's a sad day for democracy to look like our citizens. We're looking at some of the cases now in light of this new standard that we were previously looking at, and they're challenging. They're difficult. We're not sure if we're still going to bring them. There are other avenues. There's one person, one vote claims that often exist alongside Section 2 claims. There still are 14th and 15th Amendment intent claims that sometimes may exist alongside Section 2 claims. There are state claims. There are, I've lost count, 9 or 10 state Voting Rights Acts at this point. Several states have state constitutional rights to vote. Which, you know, we're using one of those right now in Montana, and actually just recently secured a preliminary injunction to halt implementation of the state's attempt to eliminate 8 hours of Election Day registration. So that's a win there. And I think those wins will continue to happen at the state level. So we're going to keep looking for new tools to bring this fight.
1: All right, Samantha, we've got time for just one more question before we go into the next break. And I want to ask you about another case that is on the Supreme Court's docket right now, Turtle Mountain versus Howe. And it centers on whether tribes and private citizens can sue under Section 2 of the Voting Rights Act. What's at stake here?
2: A lot is at stake here. So after trial, we represented the Turtle Mountain Band of Chippewa Indians and the Spirit Lake Tribe and a few Native voters. Challenging North Dakota's legislative map. A federal court ruled that the map violated Section 2 and ordered a remedial map, but this case later became nationally important because of an ongoing fight about whether private plaintiffs, not just the Department of Justice, can sue under Section 2 of the Voting Rights Act. So we have a cert pending before the Supreme Court, and it's actually set for conference today, which means that the justices and the clerks will review the filings and talk about the case internally and then issue a decision sometime between today and probably Monday. So if SCOTUS ultimately adopts no private right of action, it would be detrimental, radically transform voting rights enforcement. But we're watching that closely and hoping for a better outcome.
1: Samantha Blinky, Senior Staff Attorney with the Native American Rights Fund, talking with us on Zoom from Washington, D.C. The U.S. Supreme Court just eliminated a tool used in Native voting rights discrimination cases for 60 years, and we are getting the rundown, a summary of what that means and what it could potentially spell for the future on our show today. Listeners can join us, 1-800-99-NATIVE.

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2: Hey, this is Steve Inskeep. 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
7: 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I'm Sean Spruce, and we're going to pivot now and bring in two more guests to get a rundown of some key congressional and gubernatorial races with Native candidates. 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Joining us now from Fort Hall, Idaho, is Mark Trahant. He is a journalist and former editor of ICT. He's also a citizen of the Shoshone-Bannock tribes. Mark, good morning, and welcome back to Native America Calling.
8: Good morning, Sean. Always good to be here.
7: You bet. Also joining us today from Gallup, New Mexico, is Marjorie Childress, and she is the managing editor of New Mexico In Depth. Good morning, Marjorie, and welcome back to you.
9: Thank you. Happy to be here.
7: Absolutely. Well, Mark, I'm going to begin with you. A number of Native women candidates are running in some very pivotal elections right now, one of whom is Mary Peltola of Alaska. She is Yupik, and she's a Democrat, and she's running for U.S. Senate against the Republican incumbent Dan Sullivan. And she has a formidable challenge here, unseating Dan Sullivan. He's very popular. He's well-resourced. How do you like her chances, though?
8: I think her chances are really strong, and there are three issues that she has to run on that are just, I think, game changers. One is affordability. Two is health care, because of all the people losing Medicaid in Alaska, which is extremely important to the health care system there. And then third is public radio. Alaska has been a state that's really taken advantage of the use of public radio stations in really small communities, and that's something that the Big Beautiful Bill and then later the Recession went after.
7: Well, that's exciting to hear. Public radio could be a deciding factor in this upcoming race in Alaska, Mark. That's you're talking our language here on Native America Calling Day, right on. Well, what about Minnesota Lieutenant Governor Peggy Flanagan? And she, of course, is White Earth Ojibwe, and she seems to have a really strong footing right now in her bid for U.S. Senate. She's also a Democrat. However, the state has not elected a Republican senator for almost 20 years, so that bodes well as well. But this does not seem to be a year that will change. So it looks like she's pretty much in here. What do you see Flanagan bringing to the U.S. Senate?
8: Well, and she still has to completely wrap up the party nomination. And she's been getting the endorsements and going through the process in a very strategic and thoughtful way. I think should she get out of that process, she'll be fine. And just a note of trivia is Minnesota actually doesn't have a Democratic Party. It's Democratic Farm Labor, and that's the party she would represent.
7: Interesting. Okay. Now, you recently wrote a piece about Ho-Chunk U.S. Representative Charisse Davids, and she's in Kansas. She's won four consecutive elections, despite now facing a redistricting charge to oust her, and she had to deal with that the last go-round as well. And we've been talking about redistricting on the show already. How do you see this election possibly playing out differently than her past elections?
8: Well, this one is going to be an interesting primary because she has a challenge from the left, and it really is based on taking AIPAC money and the whole how mainstream is she. And someone who campaigned for her four times is now running against her. Whether that gets any traction, I think, will be an interesting thing to watch. And it's important to note that her first election, she beat a progressive candidate who had been endorsed by both AOC and Bernie Sanders. And she won on her mainstream platform. So this is not new for her. Kansas could have gone a lot harder on trying to redistrict her out. They did in the last redistricting session try to change the district a bit. and she won anyway, which is why the Congress is so close, frankly. But they weren't able to get the consensus about how to make it so she would have had a bigger challenge. Her threat, should she have done that, is she would have run for the Senate, which would have really confounded them, mostly mm-hmm. because of the money involved. It would have brought a lot of money to Kansas.
7: Okay. Mark, you're very familiar with Arizona politics, and right now there are two Native Democrat candidates running for two U.S. representative seats there. One is former Navajo Nation President Jonathan Nez, and the other is Chris James from the Eastern Band of Cherokee Indians. Tell us more about those districts that they're running in and what these candidates will need to do to be successful.
8: Well, I'll start with Jonathan Nez, because this is a rematch, and that district was drawn to favor Republicans. It used to be kind of in the middle, and a lot of Democrats won the district, but Arizona has a so-called independent redistricting commission, but there's three Republicans and two Democrats, essentially, and they designed the district with a seven-point margin for Republicans. The incumbent, Eli Crane, is probably the most MAGA member of Congress, and he won the district by 9 last time. But this is not a time of popularity for either MAGA or Donald Trump. And Trump's not on the ballot, so that really gives Nez an edge. One thing that just happened recently, and I think it really will make a big difference, is Apache County, which in the last election was a total mess, just went to vote centers, which means people in Apache County can vote anywhere, and this is primarily Navajo. And that'll make a big difference, probably 5-6 points, which might end up being enough to make a difference for candidate Nez.
7: Thanks, Mark. Let's bring Marjorie Childress into our conversation now. And Marjorie, we want to talk about Deb Haaland. And I know you've written about former U.S. Representative Haaland from New Mexico. Of course, she has also been a U.S. Department of Interior Secretary, first Native U.S. Department of Interior Secretary, historic career there. And she's Laguna Pueblo. Now she is running for New Mexico governor. And you looked at her fundraising heading into the June 2nd primary coming up very soon. She's up against fellow Democrat Sam Bregman. What stands out to you?
10: Well, I would say I do look at fundraising because I think fundraising tells us a story about support that candidates have. And it's clear when you look at Deb Haaland's fundraising that she's got this overwhelming momentum. She's just completely outpaced Sam Bregman, and she's really outpaced previous, current Governor Michelle Lujan Grisham, her fundraising in 2022. This is an example. Deb Haaland has already raised as much as Michelle Lujan Grisham raised in all of 2022 when she ran for reelection as an incumbent. So I think it speaks to an overwhelming amount of support that Deb Haaland has. And what's really interesting about it is that it comes from a national small donor support base. It's become a national fundraising campaign, even while she's demonstrated that she is doing just as well within the state as Sam Bregman is.
7: Mm-hmm. One of the interesting features of Sam Bregman is he had a very successful law practice alongside his political career. And his son, of course, is a very famous superstar Major League Baseball player. And I just wonder about the type of resources that family might be able to kick in on their own to this election. Is that going to be a factor at all?
10: Well, we haven't seen. So I have not seen a major influx from the family on that scale, although there are independent groups spending in the race. One in particular has had a large cash infusion, and no one is really clear on where that money comes from. So, it's possible that's happening. But Sam Bregman, just looking at his numbers, like his campaign, account, he's doing actually pretty well by New Mexico standards when it comes to primary elections for governor. And, Haaland is as well. They're pretty much kind of in sync with what you would historically expect for money raised within the state. But he's just been swamped by Haaland when her total amount, which derives from just an enormous amount of small donor Democratic support across the country.
7: What about on policy?
10: It would be hard to make that up. Let me put it that way.
7: Okay. And Marjorie, Let's talk about policy. How is Holland differentiating herself from Sam Bregman on that front?
10: Sure. Well, she's, you know, he's more of a centrist, I would say. I mean, he's definitely not a conservative. So they're both kind of, you know, to the left. He's centrist. She's definitely the progressive favorite. Some ways that you see that in their talking points is, you know, he'll say it would be hard in New Mexico to not be a so-called all-of-the-above governor when it comes to oil and gas policy because of the enormous amount of revenue that our state derives from oil and gas, the oil and gas industry. But, you know, he's very openly and bluntly, I'm an all-and-above, you know, when it comes to oil and gas. She's much more nuanced on that level. And I think it comes across in her statements. Like she told New Mexico and Dept that, you know, she was confident she would work well with the oil and gas industry, but, you know, wasn't going overboard to talk about many ways she would nurture them. And then during her years as the Interior, you know, at the Interior Department and in Congress, you know, people do know that she co-sponsored the Green New Deal, that she was the Interior Secretary when, you know, the ban on new federal oil and gas leasing in the 10-mile buffer zone around Chaco Canyon occurred. So, I mean, it's pretty clear that she's kind of probably the one who will maybe hold them more accountable when it comes to environmental pollution and such. I would say they're both pretty left on social issues, although she leans much more into kind of the universal aspects of wanting to provide universal health care, universal child care, universal. She talks a lot about expanding the universal social supports in these areas like pre-K and child care. But I can't necessarily say that he doesn't, you know.
7: Uh-huh.
10: And I would say, you know, as a longtime, attorney and now DA, he probably has a little bit of a tougher stance on crime and public safety than she does. She's much more likely to talk about the need to invest in behavioral health and addiction services and those sorts of things when asked about how to actually solve public safety problems that we have. In addition to, like, you know, she'll also go down the road of saying, yeah, we need to support the police too. So it's kind of a, you know, they're really not that far apart, though, when it comes to, like, just what you would expect of a pragmatic governor of a state.
7: All right. Thank you, Marjorie. Mark, I want you to weigh in as well here with regard to Deb Haaland versus Sam Bregman. And specifically, let's talk about how Deb Haaland has been able to secure some endorsements from tribes across the country. But in New Mexico, there are three tribes who endorsed Bregman. And one of them, Sandia Pueblo, is a very powerful economic and political tribe. What can you tell us about the amount of tribal support she's received and then also not received at this point?
11: Well, she's probably used it to her credit. Not every tribe is on board. That's certainly something she can use to other donors. I don't think it's a big deal either way, frankly. I think the connection she has, I think the money issue is huge just because it's been so much. And second, her ability to connect with individual voters is probably the most important thing. When she first got elected, it was from a district that did not include a lot of tribal people. It was an urban district. I don't think at the time there were any tribal boundaries within her district. That's changed since redistricting, but at the time that was an entirely urban district.
7: Mark, what do you attribute Deb Haaland's political rise to? You know, she started out as the party leader in New Mexico, then national cabinet secretary. Now here she is a potential state executive. It just seems like she has just had one win after the other.
11: Well, she's had some losses too, but I think the most important thing is that she does the day-to-day work. She was a party organizer. When she ran for lieutenant governor, it was an uphill climb and was not successful. But she did the work. She was out there in the communities talking to people and doing what she had to do. So I think it's that long arc rather than a short one that's paid off for her.
7: All right. Thank you, Mark. Marjorie, back to you. Let's say Deb wins this primary coming up here soon. We do not yet know who her Republican opponent will be, but we all know New Mexico is solidly blue when it comes to statewide and national elections both. Is there any reason to believe that could change in November and we could see a Republican up in Santa Fe next year?
10: Well, I never say never. The state has become more blue, I would say, since the last Republican governor who won as a non-incumbent, which was Susana Martinez. But I think back to that election, and no one saw Susana Martinez coming. So I never say never, but I do think that it should Deb Haaland win the primary, she has a solid, very good chance of becoming the next governor. I mean, she's the clear favorite. So, okay. It's anything is possible in this state, though. I really do feel that.
7: Anything's possible. Marjorie, here's a curveball I'm going to throw at you. And my older sister's big into New Mexico politics. And here's a take that she shared with me the other day and why she's a little bit worried right now about Deb Haaland. And that is because New Mexico has now had two female governors in a row? Is that correct? Mm-hmm. Two? Okay. And she just thinks it could be a pivot to a male governor. And again, she's not basing it on any data or anything like that. It's just a hunch. What's your thought on that?
10: I am not inclined to think that will happen based on gender. Sam Bregman. So I think it boils down to, does Sam Bregman have a chance in this primary? And I think the curveball is not knowing how many independents are going to vote in our primary. And who they're going to vote for, because we are, the dark horse here is that this is the first year we've had a primary that is open to people who aren't registered with either party. And already we have, I think, 10% of our early vote is independents, but we don't know who they're voting for. So, it's unclear exactly how that turnout will affect kind of the outcome of the primary, because it's more than just the party faithful voting in these primaries now. As to the general election, I think, there's some interesting Republican candidates. I would turn the question around to who they are. And they are, I would say the caliber of the Republican candidates is good. But they have clear headwinds in this state. There is, they have the Trump factor. I mean, Trump is not very popular in this state. So I just think it's going to be a hard climb for the Republican candidate to surmount the questions around the national questions, the national questions around the national policies. So,
7: okay. Unfortunately, we're out of time. We're going to have to wrap up, but I want to thank all of our guests today, Marjorie Childress, Mark Trahant, Patty Ferguson, Bonnie, Samantha Blinky, and Tori Dolan. Join us again tomorrow. We'll discuss the career of Washington State Supreme Court Justice and Isleta Pueblo citizen Raquel Montoya Lewis. I'm Sean Spruce. Enjoy the rest of your day.
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20: Head of the CIA holds talks in Cuba as the island struggles to keep the lights on because of a U.S. fuel blockade. Also in the newsroom with me, Janet Jalil.
21: My mom was at my birthday. A man from Ruska Община approached her and told her to get on all fours because she was wearing bunny ears.
20: We have a special report on the rise of a new nationalist vigilante group in Russia. Pressure intensifies on the British Prime Minister as two rivals move to unseat him.
22: I think he has to accept the inevitable and announce the process for electing his successor.
20: A new gigantic dinosaur is discovered in Thailand.
23: An animal like this would have been around 25 metres long. Imagine three double-decker buses lined up in a row.
20: And how a horde of peacocks is ruffling feathers in Italy. That's all after this bulletin.
24: BBC News with Govinda Gill. The leaders of the world's two biggest economies are due to meet again shortly as Donald Trump wraps up his trip to China. He'll have lunch with President Xi in Beijing before returning to the United States. Some questions remain about what exactly the pair discussed during 2 hours of talks on Thursday. Mr. Trump told Fox News that China had agreed to buy oil from the US and to withhold military equipment from Iran. But a statement from Chinese state media focused on Taiwan. The BBC's Steve Lai is in Beijing.
25: During a summit at the Great Hall of the People, President Xi warned Donald Trump that the issue of the self-governing island of Taiwan could lead to conflict between the two powers if it was, in Xi's words, mishandled. Now, China views the island as its own and hasn't ruled out the use of force to take it back. While the U.S. has long provided Taiwan with billions of dollars worth of arms to support its defense.
24: The head of the CIA, John Ratcliffe, has visited Cuba to say the U.S. is prepared to engage on economic and security issues, but only if Havana makes fundamental changes. Cuba said the meeting was an attempt to improve dialogue. A U.S. fuel blockade has led to severe shortages and protests on the island. Our Cuba correspondent, Will Grant, reports.
26: The exact nature of the bilateral talks with the CIA chief aren't known, with some analysts suggesting it could be part of a negotiation towards changes at the top of the island's leadership. In its statement, the Cuban government said that during the talks with Mr. Ratcliffe, it had been able to demonstrate categorically that Cuba does not represent a threat to the national security of the United States, and that legitimate reasons do not exist to include it in the list of nations which supposedly sponsor terrorism.
24: The U.S. Supreme Court has temporarily preserved mail order access to America's most widely used abortion pill. The ruling allows women seeking to end a pregnancy to get mifepristone by post without a visit to a doctor. Joel Gunter reports from Washington.
27: The ban on mail order mifepristone came into effect earlier this month after the state of Louisiana sued the U.S. Food and Drug Administration, arguing that nationwide postage of the drug interfered with the state's own abortion ban. The Fifth Circuit Court of Appeals agreed with Louisiana, but in a 7-2 decision on Thursday, the Supreme Court stayed the ban. The Supreme Court's ruling came after two mifepristone manufacturers asked the court to weigh in with an emergency decision.
24: A key rival to replace the British Prime Minister, Keir Starmer, has confirmed he will try to re-enter Parliament. Andy Burnham, the Mayor of Greater Manchester, is seen as the main challenger in the Labour Party to Sir Keir, but has to be an MP to run for the leadership. A Labour MP is resigning to let Mr. Burnham run for election in his constituency. This is the world news from the BBC. The BBC has found that dozens of social media accounts which post content against immigration into Britain are in fact based in countries such as Sri Lanka and Vietnam. Here's our social media investigations correspondent, Mariana Spring.
0: One Facebook page we found, called Great British People, shows an elderly white British man crying about his pension. It's been viewed 1.3 million times and claims to have been posted by someone in Yorkshire. But we found the account is really run by someone based in Sri Lanka. It's among dozens of interconnected Facebook and Instagram accounts identified by BBC Panorama. The accounts create and share anti-immigration AI-generated posts about the UK to large audiences. Meta, which runs Facebook and Instagram, told us it took coordinated, inauthentic behaviour seriously and had specialised global teams constantly working to identify and disrupt this type of activity.
24: The BBC's uncovered the scale of a growing nationalist vigilante movement operating across Russia. Known as Ruskaya Obshchina, or Russian Community, it says it defends traditional values and protects Russia from foreign influence. But critics say its methods rely on fear and intimidation. The group says it's a grassroots organisation, but the BBC has found documents linking its finances to figures close to the Kremlin, which it denies. Violent clashes have broken out with police in the Bolivian city of La Paz during a protest march by mining groups calling for the resignation of President Rodrigo Paz. Local miners are demanding greater access to explosives and fuel, as well as changes to contracts and the implementation of mining regulations. Government officials have blamed the opposition for stoking protests. MPs in the Solomon Islands have chosen the long-term opposition leader, Matthew Wale, to be the Pacific nation's next prime minister. He won just over half the votes in a secret ballot after his predecessor was ousted in a no-confidence motion last week. That's the latest BBC News.
1: You're listening to The Newsroom from the BBC World Service with me, Jeanette Jalil. As Cubans struggle to keep the lights on and shortages of fuel have forced schools and universities to shut down because of a months-long US energy blockade, the director of the CIA has gone to the communist-run island for talks with his Cuban counterparts. The visit to Havana by John Ratcliffe comes after the Cuban president, Miguel Díaz-Canel, rebuffed a recent offer from the US of $100 million in aid, saying it would be better for Washington to lift its blockade instead. This was imposed in January, shortly after American forces captured the Venezuelan president Nicolas Maduro. Venezuela had supplied much of Cuba's fuel. Mr. Trump has threatened to slap massive tariffs on any country that sends oil to the island, where many people live in abject poverty. Luis Fajardo from BBC Monitoring told me more about the meeting between the CIA director and Cuban officials.
2: The Cuban state media announced that high-level officials from the Cuban government had met with Ratcliffe, an extremely unusual visit by the head of the CIA to Cuba. The Cuban officials said that they had told the U.S. government that Cuba presented no kind of security threat to the United States whatsoever. Of course, Cuba is right now dealing with the consequences of U.S. sanctions and specifically a very, very serious energy crisis that right now has caused almost a virtual shutdown of the economy because of an absolute lack of fuel now almost, according to the latest reports.
1: And this energy crisis has been caused by a U.S. blockade that has been in force since the U.S. seized the Venezuelan president Nicolas Maduro back in January.
2: That's right. The U.S. has made a very strong move against any country delivering fuel supplies to Cuba. Cuba says now it has practically run out of fuel. Many basic activities in the economy are literally shutting down big parts of the island without any electricity or any kind of energy. And again, a major, major disruption in the Cuban economy, of course. Conservative politicians, Republican politicians in the U.S., particularly in Florida, are saying that this will weaken the communist government in Cuba. And they have insisted on the Trump administration telling them to continue their pressure on the Cuban authorities, hoping to lead to political change in the communist ruled island.
1: Do you think that's likely? Could there be a change of leadership? Could there be a change in the relationship between the U.S. and Cuba, which has traditionally been very hostile for decades?
2: It has been very hostile and a very politically sensitive issue in the U.S., particularly with the Republicans, particularly Cuban Americans, who have insisted on this. There have been frequent reports in recent months about the U.S. government maybe seeking a deal with Cuban authorities that would stop short of a total regime change, but would instead try to reach an agreement by which the U.S. would reduce some of the sanctions in exchange for substantial political change in Cuba. However, of course, Cuban authorities have proven very resilient in the past to very difficult economic situations. And there's also a big resistance in parts of the U.S. Republican Party, particularly Cuban Americans, who again insist that the U.S. government should be targeting a complete political change in Cuba rather than a deal that would somehow allow current government of Cuba to survive in some form or in some way.
1: That was Luis Fajardo. Well, halfway across the world, the authorities in the Indian capital, Delhi, have announced their measures to save fuel as countries around the globe deal with the economic impact of the US and Israel's war on Iran and its subsequent blockade of the Strait of Hormuz. On Thursday, the Prime Minister, Narendra Modi, called for reduced consumption to cope with the disrupted supplies from the Middle East. Our global affairs correspondent, Ambarasan Ezirajan, told us how Indians are struggling.
3: They are feeling the pinch, what is happening in the Middle East. They're not getting enough fuel and other related chemicals that is causing a lot of supply chain disruptions. And that's one of the reasons why the Delhi government, you know, the city of more than 30 million people, they are announcing various measures, basically asking government staff to work from home for 2 days a week. And they hope that private companies will also follow suit. And then they're not going to buy petrol, diesel or hybrid vehicles for the next 6 months. And they're encouraging public to stop using their own cars or other vehicles and use public transport instead. They are also reducing the consumption of fuel for government vehicles. So some of these measures, of course, they will go on for the 90 days. What it shows is now it is impacting the capital. And many people would wonder why they didn't announce it earlier, whereas Philippines, Sri Lanka and Indonesia, various other countries were implementing various measures to save fuel, because India imports nearly 90% of its fuel and more than 50% comes from the Gulf. So the prices have gone up and also there is a shortage of supply. It is a huge impact on India. For example, fertilizer prices. India is not getting enough imports to make fertilizers. And they're also stopping export of sugar from September, barring a few countries. So we can expect more measures in the coming weeks.
1: Ambarasan Ezirajan. Now to an exciting new discovery in Thailand, a hitherto unknown species of dinosaur that was twice the size of a T-Rex. It's thought to have been about 27 metres in length and to have weighed as much as 9 adult Asian elephants. Scientists have named the new species Naga Titan, after the giant mythological water serpent Naga. The fossils were first found a decade ago beside a pond in northeastern Thailand, and they've shed light on how changes in ancient climatic conditions allowed gigantic dinosaurs to develop. The co-author of the study, Paul Upchurch, a paleontologist at University College London, told us more about the Naga Titan.
23: It would have been about 25 to 28 metric tons. So if your listeners imagine something that would have looked a lot like a brontosaurus, so long neck, small head, standing on all four legs. But this is one from Southeast Asia. We don't know much about what was going on in that part of the world about 110, 150 million years ago when this animal lived.
4: We think it was a vegetarian. What kind of lifestyle did it have?
23: All of these animals, they're called sauropods, are basically plant eaters. They potentially lived in herds and essentially used their long necks for getting vegetation from, you know, the tops of trees. A bit like giraffes in that sense of using the long neck to get up high.
4: Right, and it was found near a pond or sort of wet area. Is that significant? You call it after this water serpent, Naga.
23: It's very nice when you get to name a dinosaur because you can use your imagination. The name was produced by my Thai colleagues. I think that's their right, given that it's found in their country. I think it's quite an evocative name because obviously it's a serpent, it's a reptile, so it kind of makes sense from that point of view. My understanding is that the pond sort of started to dry up because of weather or climate, and that helped reveal the bones.
4: You gave us the tonnage earlier, but no sort of visual on how big it might be, because it's quite big, isn't it, for dinosaurs in that region?
23: Yeah, so an animal like this would have been around 25 metres long. People would say, sort of imagine 3 double-decker buses lined up in a row. They're quite large. The same weight as 9 Asian elephants,
4: oh, that's
23: for example.
4: Big. That's pretty big. What about the climate? Because I read that you discovered that the climate was a little bit hotter and that had an impact on them.
23: Our understanding is that from around when this animal was living, about 110, 150 million years ago, from that point onwards for the next 20 million years, the Earth got hotter and hotter because of increased CO2, global warming, all those kind of things, and it got extremely hot at its highest point. And for some reason, the sauropods seem to do quite well under those conditions. They have some structures related to their lungs that allow them to collect heat from the insides of their bodies and then expel it when they breathed out. Mm. And that might have been quite a useful thing to be able to do under those really hot conditions.
4: I'm just taking a look on the BBC website of an artist's impression of it. It's got quite a little head. Do we think they were very intelligent?
23: No. We can't be sure because we can't observe them actually behaving. But we know that plant eaters generally don't tend to be as bright as your carnivores. I guess you don't have to be as clever to outwit a plant as a meat eater has to outwit another animal. Carnivores tend to be cleverer. Herbivores, you know, their main job is to avoid getting eaten, eat some plants, make some baby herbivores, and that's job done.
20: That was paleontologist Paul Upchurch speaking to Rebecca Kesby, and she mentioned the BBC website. If you want to go there, you can see a picture of a front leg bone of the Nagatitan, which is about the same size as a human, plus find out much more about this new discovery. You're listening to The Newsroom from the BBC World Service. Here in Britain, it's now looking increasingly likely that there will soon be a contest to unseat the beleaguered Prime Minister Keir Starmer after his Labour Party received a drubbing in local elections last week. His Health Minister, Wes Streeting, resigned on Thursday, saying the UK needed vision, not a vacuum. And the popular Mayor of Manchester in Northern England, Andy Burnham, announced that he would run in a special election to try to rejoin Parliament so that he can launch his own leadership bid. A growing number of Labour MPs are calling on Mr Starmer to go, among them Bill Esterson.
22: I think he has to accept the inevitable and announce the process for electing his successor. And I say this to somebody who supported him, and I think we've done many good things in government, and actually the data today, the economic data, the health service data shows that. The problem is people out there don't feel it, they don't trust us.
20: With his assessment, here's our political correspondent, Rob Watson.
5: This is a hugely important development, Jeanette, in this sort of long-running political drama, crisis, whatever you like to call it, within the Labour Party. And that's because Andy Burnham, who is currently the Mayor of Greater Manchester, is undoubtedly the favourite of most Labour Party MPs, activists, to succeed Keir Starmer. In order to do that, though, the rules stipulate that he has to be an MP first. And so that's why this development is important, that it looks like he's going to be competing in a by-election for a seat, actually, somewhere in the Manchester area. He still has to win that by-election because Reform, the populist right movement, are doing very well in Manchester. So it's going to be quite a tussle. And my goodness, does that make that an important by-election? It'll probably happen sometime in mid to late June, because in a funny sort of way, that by-election could decide who becomes Prime Minister.
20: Yes, but Andy Burnham has run for the leadership of the Labour Party before and failed. Why has he suddenly become this favourite with so many members of the Labour Party?
5: You're right to point that out. In fact, he had tried and failed to get the Labour leadership twice before. I think it's partly a mix of desperation, let's face it. I mean, most politicians in this country, including most Labour politicians, are immensely unpopular. He is not. He seems to have a nice, easy touch. I think it's also because people think that his record as the mayor of Greater Manchester has been a good one. It's flourishing. It has a good economic growth record. And because they just think that he has a way of communicating and of relating to people that is much better than the current leader of the Labour Party and Prime Minister Keir Starmer. But I don't think anyone's delusional in the Labour Party that he could completely transform their fortunes.
20: But it's interesting, his announcement comes on the day that there have been surprisingly good economic growth figures. He will not be popular with investors. Sterling has fallen. And his critics say that he will just raise taxes and increase borrowing.
5: It's certainly true that there is some concern about Andy Burnham because he is more on the left of the spectrum when it comes to Labour Party politics. And people are worried that given that Britain already has vast amounts of borrowing at quite a high rate, has low growth, that the last thing that it probably needs is more borrowing and more taxing and more spending. Now, whether Andy Burnham does that in the end is quite another matter. But the argument that's being made against him by Keir Starmer and some of Keir Starmer's supporters is not just the economic one, but but that actually the promise that Labour made to the voters in 2024 is we're going to do away with the chaos of the Conservatives 14 years in office. And Starmer argues that actually leadership competitions is what counts as chaos. You know, whoever succeeds Keir Starmer, if indeed he's going to be replaced, maybe he'll hang on, Jeanette, are going to face the same public anger and impatience that the current incumbent in Downing Street has faced and his five recent predecessors.
1: Rob Watson, in what has become a deeply controversial practice, tens of thousands of Israelis took part in an annual religious nationalist march through Jerusalem's Old City on Thursday. Before it began, a far-right Israeli minister in Benjamin Netanyahu's government broke long-standing rules by unfurling an Israeli flag at a site that is holy to both Jews and Muslims. Here's our correspondent in Jerusalem, Yoland Nell.
7: The flag march, timed to mark the anniversary of Israel's capture of East Jerusalem in the 1967 Middle East War, has become associated with violence and racist chants aimed at Palestinian residents. This year, dozens of Israeli peace activists turned up to try to counter the harassment. Ahead of the march, the far-right National Security Minister Itamar Ben-Gvir was filmed waving an Israeli flag, dancing and singing by the Golden Dome of the Rock. "The Temple Mount is in our hands," he said. The Temple Mount, the site of biblical temples, is the holiest place in Judaism. Known to Muslims as Haram al-Sharif, it's the location of Al-Aqsa Mosque and the third holiest site in Islam. Under decades-old rules known as the status quo, displaying national symbols is not allowed at the holy site, and Jews are not officially allowed to pray there. However, the Israeli police, which come under Ben-Gvir's responsibility, have increasingly tolerated breaches. The Israeli Prime Minister's office told the BBC that the status quo remained in place.
1: Yoland Nell. Since Russia's full-scale invasion of Ukraine, a new nationalist vigilante group has spread across the country. They're known as Ruskaya Obshchina, or Russian Community. BBC Eye Investigations has uncovered the scale of this new group, who claim that they're saving Russia from a foreign ideology and defending traditional values. But critics say their methods, including hundreds of raids, rely on fear and intimidation. For the World Service, Christopher Giles has been investigating this story, which begins in northern Russia, more than 1,000 kilometres from Moscow, near the Arctic Circle.
8: It's Saturday night in Arkhangelsk, Katya Phil's 30th birthday party.
9: My events attract an alternative crowd. People who stand out. Bright hair, piercings, unusual makeup. I made a poster. It said, themed costume party. I only shared it in a private group. Just as I was about to blow out the candles, people who weren't invited forced their way into my private celebration. I thought it was a prank. Then I realized something terrible was happening. I could hear violence from every corner.
8: Alongside police, masked men wearing patches reading Ruska Obshchina burst in.
9: My mom was at my birthday. A man from Ruska Obshchina approached her. She recognized the patch and told her to get on all fours because she was wearing bunny ears.
8: In Russia, a new vigilante force has emerged, fueling the country's shift towards nationalism and control. Ruska Obshchina is Russia's largest nationalist group, with nearly 150 branches across the country and the occupied territories. Dmitry, a former member, joined over 3 years ago. He agreed to talk if we protected his identity by changing his name and voice.
10: Right now, we're doing a lot for society. We're trying to make the world better. Trying to clean up some of this filth that goes against Orthodox Russians. If I had to describe Ruskaya Obshchina in one word, it has to be brotherhood. Братство.
8: The group urges their thousands of followers to take action via Telegram. Their channels show that more than 900 raids have been carried out by its activists from 2023 to 2025. In Russia, trained civilians are allowed to help police maintain public order, but critics say the way Ruska Obshchina operate is without legal authority or accountability.
11: Their most visible real-world activity is, of course, their raids.
8: Alexander Vakovsky has studied Russia's nationalists for over 20 years.
11: Русская община, which claims to uphold law and order, mainly operates through intimidation, which is itself illegal.
8: The group claims to be a grassroots movement, but our findings highlight two major donors, one reported to work closely with the Kremlin.
12: The Kremlin is likely aware of Русская община and lets it function for now. If that changed, they'd have been shut down already. That's how things work now. Everything is banned.
8: Русская община said Russia's enemies would twist anything they say and claimed that the BBC invented the sources of funding.
21: Today, we are mopping the corridor. Oh, look at this mess.
8: A month after her party was raided, Katia was charged with blasphemy.
21: I was sentenced to 200 hours of community service. The charge was based on the claim that Русская община were offended by a red neon cross. I was getting more scared every day. To keep myself together, I always dressed up when I did community service. Have you ever seen cleaner in heels?
8: As their presence grows, so too does the debate around their influence and place in Russian society.
20: That report by Christopher Giles. An Italian seaside resort is divided over some unusually glamorous troublemakers. More than 100 peacocks are roaming the town of Punta Marina in the north of the country, delighting tourists but testing the patience of residents, as Carla Conti reports.
13: It's being called a peacock invasion. In Punta Marina, on Italy's Adriatic coast, more than 100 of the colourful birds have taken over the streets of this quiet seaside village near the city of Ravenna, strutting their iridescent feathers, perching on rooftops, wandering into gardens, and waking residents before dawn with their mating calls. The birds have lived around the town for years. Local legend says it began with one escaped peacock in the nearby pine forest before someone eventually introduced a mate. But their numbers are thought to have grown sharply during the COVID lockdowns, when quieter streets brought the peacocks further into town. Now, with few predators in the urban area, the colony has spread. And for some residents, the charm has given way to frustration.
14: Peacocks are a problem because they're not in their natural environment. They're animals that certainly need to be protected, but they should be caught and taken to a habitat that's suitable for them. Certainly not in the middle of residential areas, in gardens, on rooftops, or on top of cars, because residents end up having to pay for the damage out of their own pockets. And that's not fair.
13: Others say they block traffic, ruin gardens, and leave the streets covered in droppings. The males also peck at shiny surfaces, apparently mistaking their own reflections for rivals. But Punta Marina is split. Some want the birds out, while others say they've become part of the town's identity and even a tourist attraction. Shops are selling peacock souvenirs, a bakery has made peacock-shaped biscuits, and curious visitors are flocking to the town to take pictures. There have also been offers to rehome them. A nearby safari park says it could take some in, while Italian pop star Elettra Lamborghini, the granddaughter of the sports car founder, has reportedly offered to adopt some too. And then there is Emanuele Crescentini, a self-appointed peacock ranger who thinks Punta Marina should learn to live with its new residents.
15: If they come to live in your garden, they really are a problem. But there's plenty of space in Punta Marina. They could live out everywhere and cause no trouble at all. We could set an example of intelligent and mature coexistence. We can easily manage it.
13: Ravenna Council says a census will be carried out by the end of the month, with experts counting not just how many peacocks there are, but how many are male and female before deciding what to do next. But until then, Punta Marina's most flamboyant residents are here to stay.
20: Carla Conti reporting. And just to bring you an update on President Trump's summit with his Chinese counterpart Xi Jinping, the two men have met for a second and final day of talks in Beijing. That's it from this edition of The Newsroom.
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19: This is the BBC World Service, and coming up after the news, the global story. From the Venice Biennale to the Olympics and the World Cup, in the worlds of culture and sports, debates have been raging over bans and boycotts. The Eurovision Song Contest is facing the biggest boycott of its 70-year history. It's supposed to be apolitical, but this week, that's all being put to the test. Can culture ever really be separated from politics? Join me, Asma Khalid, in 2 minutes.
1: BBC News with Janet Jaleel. Donald Trump and Xi Jinping are holding a further round of talks on the final day of the US president's state visit to Beijing. The two sides have given differing accounts of what exactly the pair discussed on issues including the Iran war, trade, and America's relationship with Taiwan during a lengthy meeting on Thursday. The head of the CIA has visited Cuba as the island struggles with a severe energy crisis made worse by a US fuel blockade. John Ratcliffe reportedly said Washington was prepared to engage on economic and security issues, but only if Cuba made fundamental changes. The US Supreme Court has temporarily preserved mail order access to America's most widely used abortion pill. The ruling puts on hold a lower court's decision to bar deliveries of mifepristone. Ukraine's emergency services say Russian airstrikes on Kyiv killed at least 21 people on Thursday. Rescuers are still searching for people in the rubble of a block of flats. American officials say the latest direct talks in Washington between delegations from Israel and Lebanon were positive and productive. They're taking place days before a nominal ceasefire expires in Lebanon, where Israel is fighting Hezbollah. The BBC has found that dozens of social media accounts which post content against immigration into Britain are in fact based in countries such as Sri Lanka and Vietnam. The investigation also found AI videos pushing a narrative of British decline. Clashes have broken out in the Bolivian city of La Paz during a protest by mining groups. Government officials have accused the opposition of stoking unrest. MPs in the Solomon Islands have chosen the long-term opposition leader, Matthew Varley, to be the Pacific nation's next prime minister. His predecessor was ousted in a no-confidence motion last week. BBC News.
25: Please welcome our amazing 26 finalists.
26: It's the now traditional flag parade, kicked off in style by the Drum Corps from Basel.
27: There's a moment every year when dozens of singers, probably dressed in sequins or latex or maybe even leather, parade across a huge stage to the sound of screaming fans and some pretty heavy Euro pop beats. And they're waving the flags of their countries.
28: This is the grand final of the Eurovision Song Contest 2025.
27: The Eurovision Song Contest has been described as the most watched entertainment show in the world. Last year, more than 160 million people tuned in.
29: Now, to put that in American terms, for some context, that is a bigger audience than the Super Bowl. And this year, Americans can watch it all on YouTube.
27: But this weekend, when that flag parade takes place, it'll be missing a handful of countries.
30: Within minutes of the announcement that Israel would be competing, the boycott began.
31: It's one of the biggest TV events of the year in the world.
32: I think the most fair thing would be for Israel to withdraw.
33: I won Eurovision, and with it, this trophy. Today, I no longer feel like this trophy belongs on my shelf.
29: The Eurovision Song Contest is facing the biggest boycott of its 70-year history. The contest is supposed to be apolitical, but for the past couple of years, Israel's participation has divided the contesting countries because of the war in Gaza.
27: And this year, some major countries have withdrawn from the competition altogether. From the BBC, I'm Tristan Redman in London.
29: And I'm Asma Khalid in Washington, D.C. And today on The Global Story, how one of the world's biggest music competitions is being torn apart over Israel and Gaza. And can culture ever really be separated from politics?
27: I feel like I need to lay my cards on the table here, which is that I am something of a Eurovision

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1: 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I'm Tina Sawyer. Good morning.
2: When ICE descended upon Minneapolis earlier this year, community support groups raised millions of dollars to help immigrants pay rent and buy groceries. 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
4: Live from NPR News in Washington, I'm Dave Mattingly. President Trump says this week's summit with China's President Xi Jinping was a good one. Trump is on his way back to the U.S., having wrapped up 2 days of talks in Beijing. Trump and Xi met for another 3 hours today before concluding their discussions. Trump told Fox News' Sean Hannity he and the Chinese leader agreed on the need to get the Strait of Hormuz reopened to commercial ship traffic.
5: He'd like to see Hormuz Strait opened. I said, well, we didn't stop it. They did it, and then we stopped them. You know, sort of interesting. He joked. He said, you know, it's sort of they stopped it, then you stopped them. But they'd like to see it opened.
4: China is Iran's largest customer for crude oil. The U.S. Supreme Court is allowing nationwide access to the abortion pill mifepristone to continue while a legal fight plays out. Here's NPR's Selena Simmons-Duffin.
6: The Supreme Court granted an emergency request from two drug makers to put a hold on an appeals court order that would have put new restrictions on access to mifepristone. Specifically, it would have required patients to go in person to a clinic or a doctor's office to receive the medication. So telemedicine access can continue as it has been while the case plays out in the lower courts.
4: That's NPR's Selena Simmons-Duffin. Justices Clarence Thomas and Samuel Alito dissented. This is NPR News from Washington.
1: I'm Tina Sawyer with WCMU News. Good morning. A judge is ruling that Michigan candidate for governor John James must stop using a logo that could indicate he is already the incumbent. Quinn Kleinfelter has more.
7: Michigan Republican Congressman John James has frequently used a design featuring his name and the word governor. Rival Republican gubernatorial candidate Perry Johnson accused the congressman of purposely not saying James for governor in the logo to create the false impression that he already held the office. That's a misdemeanor under Michigan law. Now a judge is issuing a preliminary injunction against James' use of the logo. An advisor to James claims on social media that the ruling violates a legal precedent and indicates James will likely appeal the ruling. I'm Quinn Kleinfelter.
1: A Northwest Michigan ferry service is almost ready to kick off its summer travels across Lake Michigan. The crew on the SS Badger was busy this week cleaning and repainting the ship in preparation to take passengers from Ludington, Michigan to Manitowoc, Wisconsin starting today. Tom Hawley is the public relations director for the Badger. He says riding the ferry can save people time.
8: If you drive to Chicago, it can be 4 or 5 hours and then another 3 or 4 hours to get to your destination if you're headed anywhere to Wisconsin or even Minnesota. So there is some time savings with the boat.
1: Hawley says the ship plans to make trips across the lake through October 11th. The Badger is the last coal-fired passenger steamship operating in the country. And Detroit's population has grown for the third consecutive year, according to estimates by the U.S. Census Bureau. Tracy Samilton reports.
9: Detroit added more than 5,000 residents last year. That brings the city's total population growth over 3 years to nearly 15,000. Detroit Mayor Mary Sheffield says it's the result of better city services, expanded housing and economic opportunities, and safer neighborhoods.
10: Long-term Detroiters are choosing to stay, and new residents are choosing to call Detroit home.
9: Sheffield says her administration is also working to increase Detroit residents' incomes. About 30% of Detroit residents live on incomes below the federal poverty line. I'm Tracy Samilton.
0: Becoming mostly to partly sunny today with a slight chance of a shower in the UP midday and breezy at times through mid-Michigan. Also, elevated fire danger for the northern lower and eastern UP expected this afternoon and Saturday. So be very careful around fire today. Highs in the upper 60s to low 70s and 19 Celsius. It's 534.
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12: It's Morning Edition from NPR News. I'm Steve Inskeep in Beijing.
13: And I'm Michelle Martin in Washington, D.C. Good morning. We've been hearing regularly from members of the House Problem Solvers Caucus. That's a bipartisan group in Congress, evenly divided between Republicans and Democrats, that tries to make policy out of positions they think most Americans share. I spoke on Capitol Hill yesterday with the co-chairs of the caucus, Democrat Tom Suozzi of New York and Republican Brian Fitzpatrick of Pennsylvania. This was right before they voted on another Iran War Powers resolution, which narrowly failed. I asked them about their constituents' biggest concerns, and I started with Representative Fitzpatrick.
14: Same thing I've been hearing for many, many years now, which is affordability. Half the people in this country live paycheck to paycheck. There's a lot of stresses on their budgets. Those stresses are only getting worse, not better, and they're looking for relief.
13: The Problem Solvers Caucus released a framework back in February to address drivers of the affordability problem. So it's not like there's a dearth of ideas out here. So how are you explaining to your constituents the lack of action on any of these issues?
15: I don't think anything's getting done. As a matter of fact, we had a meeting just today. Okay. We've decided we have to clear the decks. And the big focus has got to be this whole issue of gerrymandering and redistricting.
13: Interesting.
15: Because what's happening is when things are so partisan, so divided, you don't get things done. And the more we create these safe seats, the more people just pander to their base because they just have to worry about winning a primary as opposed to winning a general. The plan is we're actually setting up a working group on this. We need to get Democrats and Republicans in our group. We got about 8 people who volunteered who are affected by this, actually, and some who are not even affected but want to address the issue. Even though we have so many issues going on right now, this technical type insider issue, gerrymandering and redistricting, will kill our country.
13: Is the idea here to what? Intervene in this redistricting race, or what is it?
15: It's to set up independent redistricting commissions, to let independents vote in primaries, not have primaries be closed, and to look at other solutions that have been done in the laboratories of democracy, the states, which have worked to try and create more competitive seats.
14: So here's the challenge we have to overcome. Constitutionally, states are given jurisdiction, sole jurisdiction over the time, place, and manner of elections. The only jurisdictional hook we have is funding. So we can tie certain funding streams to certain reforms being enacted. So that's what we need to do. It is incredibly corrosive to our democracy to have states and or regions of this country that might be 60-40, 55-45 in terms of registration, but are 90-10 in House representation. That doesn't work.
13: I am just trying to understand how you persuade your colleagues, the same Democrats, the same Republicans at the state level who've been redrawing these maps to advantage their own party.
15: We need to actually withhold money from them unless they do it. That's, you know, that's
13: but
15: the only...
13: why would they do it given that some of this started, and I understand you don't want to play the blame game, but this started at the behest of President Trump, who specifically asked Texas to redraw their maps. They did so, and other states followed, and other states are retaliating, and here we are.
15: I think that we have to appeal to people's better angels of their nature that this is just destroying our country. I think that most people in our nation are sick and tired of this because politicians in safe seats do not listen to the people. You know, I'm in a seat that Donald Trump won. I'm a Democrat.
13: Yeah.
15: Brian is in a seat that Kamala Harris won. He's a Republican. We have to listen to the people. And that's good for America that I'm listening to what's going on.
13: Can I ask you a sensitive question, Mr. Fitzpatrick? I'm aiming this at you as a retired FBI agent. We are told anecdotally that another driver here is fear of violence, fear of political violence. Is that true? That members of Congress, they feel that some of their behavior is actually being dictated by the fear of violence?
14: Well, there certainly is a fear of violence. I don't think that's anything new. I do think it's gotten worse as of late because with the expanded use of social media and connectivity of these various groups, people tend to act out more than they have in the

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1: To their base, social media rewarding extremism, cable news promoting extreme voices on both sides, and quite frankly, back to the same topic of gerrymandering, is making it worse. And it leads directly to political violence.
2: Tom Suozzi, Democrat from New York. Brian Fitzpatrick, Republican from Pennsylvania, co-chairs of the Problem Solvers Caucus. Thanks for talking to us once again.
3: Thank you.
1: Thank you.
2: Tiny plots full of flowers, herbs, and trees are cropping up in America's cities, often along sidewalks and other public spaces. As NPR's Julie Deffenbrock reports, the small gardens have big environmental benefits.
4: On a street median in Washington, D.C., is one of more than 30 neighborhood tree boxes, pocket gardens, where native plants thrive and create a little oasis in the city.
5: We're in an urban environment here.
4: That's John Burnham. He's a retired federal worker and volunteer gardener in D.C.'s Mount Pleasant neighborhood.
5: I brought some mountain mint, which was the plant of the year last year for native plants.
4: Mountain mint, which grows in the Appalachian Mountains, is prolific, says Stella Tarnay.
6: Once you plant it, it's going to spread, but it's one of the best plants that you can plant in your yard if you want to support pollinators.
4: Tarnay is the executive director of Capital Nature, a local nonprofit assisting in the neighborhood effort.
6: When you put in the native plants, they create these wonderful little root systems that aerate the soil. They attract insects, beetles, worms, not only the charismatic pollinators, and they also bury into the earth. They make it organic. They create air tunnels.
4: The area where we're standing right now, Burnham says, is an urban heat island, which gets hotter than the surrounding area due to the presence of heat-absorbing materials like asphalt and concrete. Adding greenery can bring down the temperature. Burnham gets to work planting the mountain mint and watering the garden. The tiny plot contains golden Alexander, phlox, and columbine, among other plants that will bloom throughout the year. Tarnay says she's amazed what you can invite into a small space like this.
6: This is basically just a hop-over median on the way to the liquor store for many people. But in this little box, there's so much life that's starting to go on. And we take up so much space in the urban environment, we humans. So why not give over a little spot to the plants and the birds and the bugs and share our environment with them?
4: Kate Brown is an environmental historian at MIT and the author of Tiny Gardens Everywhere. She says many cities have become hotspots for biodiversity.
7: Mostly because these tiny green spaces dotted throughout an urban and suburban territory offer refuge for all kinds of birds and animals and insects that they don't get in the countryside, which is continually being bombed by things like insecticides and pesticides.
4: Back in D.C., Burnham says there's so much that feels out of his control to change the way the world is.
5: Can't we create a little bit of joy in our own neighborhood here? That's the idea.
4: Julie Deffenbrock, NPR News, Washington.
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8: 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On a Friday, it is May 15th. Tina Sawyer here waking you up as we get our weekend started. Everything's getting started. The coffee pot, my brain, my tongue. How about you? Hopefully you're a little more awake than me, but we're getting there. We're getting there. So children, parents, and grandparents all living together are becoming more common in the U.S. Multi-generational households are also causing houses themselves to change. We talk about these households in about 15 minutes here on Morning Edition.
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8: 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At 11, it's This American Life. 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
1: Updates its global might. Beijing is ramping up efforts to leverage the Chinese diaspora.
2: We've certainly seen a number of cases of China, and this being one of them, attempting to recruit lower-level officials on long-term approaches so that they can conduct covert influence on the United States. It's actually pretty pervasive.
1: Eftimiadi says the goal is to soften U.S. views of the authoritarian government, especially on issues like human rights, and to promote pro-Beijing politicians while thwarting those who support what it considers dissident ideas that could make their way back to China. He says it's called a whole-of-society approach.
2: Unlike Western intelligence agencies, which focus on other intelligence organizations or militaries that they're trying to spy against, China does it at a societal level, which means that they're recruiting mayors and congressmen with the hope that they'll rise into greater positions longer term.
1: Once they're in place, he says, the idea is that these leaders could carry out a range of operations. Prosecutors say it was Sun, who also served as Wang's campaign advisor, who brought Wang to the Chinese government's attention. He described her as, quote, a rising star. Sun is now serving a 4-year sentence after pleading guilty to a similar charge. The Chinese embassy did not respond to NPR's request for comment on Wang's case and on broader allegations of espionage. As for the turmoil that's roiled City Hall, Deputy City Manager Justine Bruno says that city officials looked into Wang's conduct back in December 2024.
3: At that time, we conducted our own internal review just to ensure that there was no interference, there was no involvement with city staff or city finances or city decision making, and so we were able to clear that at that time.
1: A hearing has not yet been scheduled for Wang to formally enter a guilty plea, but she has apologized through her lawyers, saying she's sorry for the mistakes she made before she was elected. Vanessa Romo, NPR News.
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5: 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I'm Tina Sawyer. 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
6: Good morning, I'm Clitia Sala at the BBC. A court in Australia has upheld a ruling that the exclusion of a transgender woman from a female-only social media app violated sex discrimination laws. The BBC's Katie Watson.
7: Roxanne Tickle was born male, but since 2017 has been living as a woman. She downloaded the social media app Giggle for Girls in 2021. 7 months after joining, her membership was revoked. Giggle's legal team maintained that sex is a biological concept, that Ms. Tickle was male, but the judges today disagreed, ruling that Roxanne Tickle was discriminated against on grounds of her gender identity, and she was awarded compensation equivalent to about $14,000.
6: MPs in the Solomon Islands have chosen long-term opposition leader as prime minister, a week after ousting their former pro-China leader in a non-confidence vote. Matthew Wale promised change in the Pacific nation.
8: We take government at a difficult time, given what is happening throughout the world. We are not immune from the impacts of these geopolitical events. Therefore, your government will exercise discipline and prudent management to see us through these difficult times.
6: Mr. Wale had strongly opposed the security pact his country signed with China, but his stance has now softened. And shares have fallen in South Korea's most valuable company, Samsung Electronics, after union members vowed to proceed with a 2-week strike. South Korea's government fears major economic disruption. I'm Clitia Sala at the BBC in London.
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9: Good morning, I'm Steve.

0: Vinskeep in Beijing. A state dinner here Thursday was meant to honor President Trump and to satisfy his taste buds. President Xi Jinping's staff served Peking duck, China's national dish, but Trump likes beef, so the dinner also included ribs. Last time Trump visited, they served stewed beef. Beijing also has a restaurant Trump famously loves, McDonald's. But we have no reported sightings of the presidential limousine in the drive-thru. It's Morning Edition.
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2: 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I'm Tina Sawyer. A new state report says Michigan is in a mental health care crisis. Findings show the state ranks 47th in the country for bed availability for mental health patients. It also shows that 100% of children in northern Michigan travel 100 miles or more to receive care. I recently talked with Kate Dahlstrom from the National Alliance on Mental Illness, Grand Traverse, about how they're trying to convince state lawmakers to support a new mental health care campus in the region.
3: So the recommendation is, yes, we need this mental health care campus in northern Michigan. And the House also agreed and recommends there needs to be something there to fill the need. Is that what you found out?
4: We started testifying. And this is a subcommittee, had six hearings, and I think they say that in their report. And, you know, in the report, they offer 6 to 8 solutions. They actually mention our proposal by name. Now, this, to my knowledge, hasn't gone before the full House, and we're trying, part of our efforts now is to see that not only the full House, but the full Senate, and we'd love to have the governor be aware of this. Of course, we have November elections, and so a lot of legislators, you know, that may change, but we're not going to wait until the November elections. We're working hard to get this in front of as many legislators as possible. And, Director Hertel, we met with her last week on Zoom, and, you know, she's seen it. She agrees we need more beds, especially up here for kids. And she really liked the idea of residential step-down beds, because we really don't have any of those, certainly at the state level. I think the only organization they're really a hospital, is Pine Rest in Grand Rapids that has longer-term residential-level beds. These days in Michigan, to get hospital-level care, you're lucky to get a week. So if we had enough beds that allowed people to stay long enough at hospital-level care, that's one thing. But then when they get discharged, there's often a huge gap, mm-hmm. And delays, or not even being able to then get the next, you know, step down of care.
3: You get this in front of the full House, let's say, and they say, okay, let's do it. How much money is needed to make this a reality up there?
4: Well, so our proposal calls for and estimates actually $40 million for the treatment center part, but we really want a university partner so that there can be an educational curriculum component, and that's not included in the $40 million to, you know, have space for classrooms and things like that. But we feel we've looked at 7 or 8 other states, and we're going to dig into that more deeply in the weeks ahead to see how they're, you know, how they're doing it.
3: So how would it be funded?
4: Well, we're saying the state should do it. The state used to fund about 22,000 state hospital beds in the 60s and 70s, and now they're funding about, you know, a little over 700. And we would definitely plan to, you know, look for foundation grants and so on, and possibly access some money from that federal rural health transformation program. Funding is going to be available for the next 5 years. And so we do plan to apply.
2: That was Kate Dahlstrom from the National Alliance on Mental Illness, Grand Traverse. You're listening to Morning Edition on WCMU. Pleasure to have you along. I'm Tina Sawyer. Coming up on the show, the Supreme Court has issued an order that keeps the abortion drug mifepristone available through telehealth prescriptions for now. We'll talk about that coming up in 15 minutes right here on Morning Edition.
5: 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And we listen to our 1985 interview with Sir David Attenborough. 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
2: 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And a little Fresh Air today. It's quite nice out this morning, but becoming mostly to partly sunny. Slight chance of a shower for the UP throughout the midday, and an elevated fire danger for the northern lower peninsula as well as the eastern UP expected this afternoon and Saturday as well. But highs in the upper 60s to low 70s today, a little breezy, 19 Celsius in Ontario. Tonight, clouds to partly cloudy with a chance of showers and maybe some breeziness overnight for the mid-Michigan area and UP. Lows in the low 50s and 10, and a chance of morning showers statewide tomorrow, otherwise cloudy with some gradual clearing to sunshine in the day. Lower Michigan highs will be in the low 80s, so it'll be nice and warm for us. 70 in the UP, 21 Celsius in Ontario. And looking ahead to Sunday, mid-Michigan will be cloudy to round out the weekend with a chance of showers through midday. Highs near 80 there. Farther north, sunny to partly sunny on Sunday with highs in the mid-60s to 70 and 18 Celsius. 41 in Mount Pleasant right now, 43 in the Tri-City area, 45 in Petoskey. Time for Marketplace Morning Report at 6:51.
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7: From Marketplace, I'm Nancy Marshall-Genzer in Washington. First, President Trump is headed back to the U.S. after a summit with Chinese leader Xi Jinping. Trump and other administration officials said China agreed to buy more American products, but the deals are light on specifics. Marketplace's Henry Epp reports.
8: In a Fox News interview, President Trump said Beijing will buy oil from the U.S. and said Chinese leaders agreed to buy 200 Boeing jets. Meanwhile, U.S. Trade Representative Jamison Greer told Bloomberg that China committed to buying more American agricultural products. That includes 25 million tons of soybeans per year, an amount previously announced by the White House late last year. So far, though, Beijing has not confirmed specific new purchases of oil, jets, or American crops, according to multiple media reports. But in its official statement on the talks, the Chinese Ministry of Foreign Affairs said economic and trade meetings this week, quote, produced generally balanced and positive outcomes, and it said China will open its door wider. I'm Henry Epp for Marketplace.
7: We got another read on prices yesterday. For more, we're going to turn to Gus Fauché. He's chief economist at the PNC Financial Services Group. Gus, yesterday we saw increases in the U.S. import and export price indexes. How much of that increase was caused by the war in the Middle East?
9: Well, about one half of it was, but we saw an almost 2% increase in import prices. But even taking out petroleum, we saw import prices increase about 0.7% on the month. That's an indication that the price pressures we're seeing in the economy are not coming only from oil, but also from other goods that are having difficulties in transmitting through the Strait of Hormuz, but just general inflation throughout the U.S. and global economies.
7: Inflation fears are getting bond traders' attention. Bond yields are up. What's going on there?
9: It's a couple of factors. Some of it is expectations that the Fed might hike, higher inflation that we're seeing in the U.S. economy and concern that gets spread over the longer run. But also, I think a lot of it is coming from large federal government budget deficits. There's no indication that anyone in Washington has any intention of deficit reduction. And so if the federal government is out there borrowing trillions of dollars every year, that's putting upward pressure on borrowing costs as well. So all of this is contributing to these higher long-term interest rates that we're seeing in the economy.
7: Well, at least it's Friday. Gus Fauché, chief economist at the PNC Financial Services Group, thank you so much.
9: Thank you, Nancy.
7: Let's do the numbers. The Dow, S&P, and NASDAQ futures are all down in the range of 0.6 to over 1%, with the Dow down 302 points. The 10-year Treasury yield is down at 4.53%.
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7: U.S. natural gas exports are expected to grow 30% over the next year and a half. That's according to the U.S. Energy Information Agency. That growth is driven mostly by new and expanding LNG export projects along the Gulf Coast in places like the sleepy beach city of Corpus Christi. And at a time when roughly 20% of the world's natural gas supply has been taken offline because of the war in the Middle East. Marketplace's Elizabeth Trovall has more on U.S. LNG growth and what it means for the global energy market and coastal economies.
10: I want to take you back to the day before the U.S. bombed Iran, February 27th at the port of Corpus Christi. President Trump stands in front of a crude oil tanker and blue signs that say American energy dominance.
11: Slashing energy costs is among the most important actions we can take to bring down prices for American consumers.
10: But on that late February day before global oil and gas prices soared, he also boasted about liquefied natural gas exports increasing so much. They're at
11: the highest level in American history and going up a lot.
10: That's true. And Corpus Christi is one of the hubs on the Gulf Coast where LNG exports are growing. I went down to the port of Corpus Christi a few weeks ago where CEO Kent Britton told me business is booming.
12: LNG shipments this year are actually up about 40% over the same period last year.
10: That's as more natural gas is piped down from West Texas and New Mexico.
12: There is a lot more gas to be discovered easily in the Permian than oil. LNG is the growth story of the next decade.
10: Ross Wayno with S&P Global Energy says the U.S. is now exporting roughly 20 billion cubic feet per day of LNG.
13: Up from basically zero a little over 10 years ago. So it's been a massive increase. The U.S. is now the largest supplier of LNG in the world, with plans to grow significantly more over the next 10 years.
10: Wayno says a lot of that LNG is sold to utilities in Asia, and that business boosts local coastal economies, says Jesse Thompson, an economist with the Dallas Fed.
14: We had a huge amount of investment in the Gulf Coast economy in terms of just the equipment and manpower and construction. And then the plants themselves, much smaller footprint in terms of total labor, but they are very high-wage jobs.
10: The question now is, will this war bring even more investment? Ross Wayno again.
13: These buyers may be interested in finding a more secure source of supply that could encourage them to sign up for a contract potentially in the U.S. But I will note that the U.S. is also facing concentration risk.
10: Having so much LNG come out of the Middle East has proven to be risky. The U.S. has its own risk. Think hurricanes and politics. So LNG buyers may choose other sellers like Canada or Algeria, or move away from natural gas altogether.
13: High LNG prices, the risk of this large portion of global supply getting cut off, and just price volatility in general are not good for demand creation.
10: If the countries getting hit hard by today's energy crisis decide to use less natural gas than they planned, that could ultimately hurt the new U.S. LNG plants in coastal communities like Corpus Christi. I'm Elizabeth Trovall for Marketplace.
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0: Good morning. President Trump finished a visit to China by promoting big business deals. We don't know the substance or even if they're final. So what does the news mean for farmers and for Boeing? It's Morning Edition from NPR News. Here in Beijing, we sat with a Chinese scholar of America who misses the era of globalization. I'm Steve Inskeep in China.
18: And I'm Michelle Martin in Washington, D.C. The scholar says we face a new era of nationalism, whether we like it or not. Also, while the leaders of a bipartisan group in Congress say the gerrymandering arms race is leading to mutually assured destruction and what they want to do to stop it. It's Friday, May 15th. On this day in 1800, President John Adams ordered federal government offices to move from Philadelphia to the new capital, the District of Columbia. News is next.
7: Live from NPR News in Washington, I'm Corva Coleman. President Trump is flying home to the U.S. after concluding his state visit to China. He's claiming success with business deals, but few details have been announced. Before he left, Trump told Fox News that Iran has to pick between making a deal with the U.S. or, quote, get annihilated. NPR's Aya Batraoui has the latest.
19: The UK's Maritime Trade Operations Center, which tracks maritime security in the Persian Gulf, says a ship off the coast of Oman sank after an explosion this week. It says another ship, anchored off the coast of the United Arab Emirates, was seized by unauthorized personnel and taken to Iranian territorial waters on Thursday. Iran has not commented on these incidents, but Iranian Foreign Minister Abbas Araghchi said Friday Iran is not to be blamed for the situation in the Strait of Hormuz. He said Iran is defending itself and that the strait is open to, quote, friendly countries. Nearly all oil tankers and commercial ships have been unable to transit the strait since March due to Iranian threats following the U.S.-Israeli war. Aya Batraoui, NPR News, Dubai.
7: It's been a week since Britain held municipal elections. That's when the UK's centre-left Labour Party suffered big losses. Now, some potential candidates have emerged to replace the unpopular Prime Minister. NPR's Fatima Al-Kassab has more from London.
20: Potential contenders include Starmer's former health secretary Wes Streeting, who resigned from Starmer's cabinet this week. Former Deputy Prime Minister Angela Rayner has also been widely mentioned. And then there's Andy Burnham, the popular mayor of Manchester, nicknamed the King of the North. Burnham says he'll run in a special election to try and get a seat in Parliament. That's required for him to then potentially run for the party's leadership. Starmer has so far vowed to remain in office despite the sweeping election loss. Fatima Al-Kassab, NPR News, London.
7: A jury hearing the federal civil case against artificial intelligence company OpenAI and its CEO Sam Altman will start deliberating on Monday. The case was brought by billionaire Elon Musk. From member station KQED, Rachel Miro reports he helped launch OpenAI and now owns a rival company.
21: Elon Musk claims his former co-founder at OpenAI betrayed their nonprofit mission to enrich themselves. To win, his lawyers need the jury to doubt CEO Sam Altman's credibility. OpenAI's lawyers need the jury to doubt Musk's. Musk's attorney argued Altman and others failed to prioritize AI safety and allowed Microsoft's $13 billion investment to put the technology under the control of one company. OpenAI's attorney argued Musk was suing for revenge, not redress, saying, quote, Mr. Musk abandoned OpenAI for dead in 2018, and it was only after he left that the maker of ChatGPT became a stupendous success. For NPR News, I'm Rachel Miro.
7: This is NPR.
2: I'm Tina Sawyer with WCMU News. Good morning. Two legal organizations in Michigan claim immigrant detainees in northern Michigan are being denied adequate medical care. The Michigan Immigrant Rights Center and the ACLU of Michigan sent a letter to the Director of Immigration and Customs Enforcement's Detroit field office. And during a virtual press conference, the mother of one detainee said her son didn't get the mental health treatment he needed. The mother was identified only by her first name, Haiti, and she spoke through an interpreter.
1: Les suplico que miren a mi hijo con humanidad.
3: I beg that you see my son with humanity, that you see that behind this case is a young man who was completely destroyed emotionally.
2: The company that operates the North Lake Processing Facility denied the allegations. ICE has not responded to a request for comment. Farmers in northern Michigan are pushing back against a proposal to turn nearly 1,500 acres of farmland into a solar farm. A Chicago-based electric company is interested in using the land that stretches through Wexford and Grand Traverse counties. Local farmer James Cade told 9 and 10 News he does not want the farmland to be used for solar panels.
22: You're taking valuable farm ground that is some of the best ground in the state of Michigan to raise vegetables that are feeding people, and now all of a sudden you're going to put solar panels in there.
2: Ranger Power applied for a permit to expand a solar project in southern Michigan earlier this year. Those residents have been fighting against the expansion for months. The company says the project is still in the planning phase. Local zoning law must be amended for the electric company to be able to apply for a permit to initiate the project. A public meeting to address the possible zoning changes is scheduled for May 18th, which is Monday, at 6:30 p.m. at the Wexford County Road Commission. Northern Michigan has a severe lack of mental health care resources, and advocates want to change that. A new state report says 100% of children in the region have to travel 100 miles or more to receive care. Kate Dahlstrom is with the National Alliance on Mental Illness in the Grand Traverse region. She's asking state lawmakers to support a $40 million proposal to fund the construction of a new mental health care campus in the region, and are looking for partners.
4: But we really want a university partner so that there can be an educational curriculum component, and that's not included in the $40 million to, you know, have space for classrooms.
2: The proposal has not yet been presented to the full state house. The number of beds available for mental health patients places Michigan in the bottom three states nationally. Forecast today, some sunshine to partly sunny skies and a slight chance of a shower in the UP throughout the midday. And breeziness throughout the listening area. Highs in the upper 60s to low 70s today, 19 Celsius in Ontario. And there is an elevated fire danger for the northern lower peninsula as well as the eastern UP this afternoon and Saturday. 41 in Mount Pleasant right now, 43 in the Tri-Cities, 41 in Cadillac.
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18: On a Friday, this is Morning Edition from NPR News. I'm Michelle Martin in Washington, D.C.
0: And I'm Steve Inskeep in Beijing. President Trump has left here after about 43 hours in China.
24: This has been an incredible visit. I think a lot of good has come of it. We've made some fantastic trade deals, great for both countries.
18: Trump said this at the compound where China's President Xi Jinping lives and works, soon after Trump departed on Air Force One. He left questions about how real those deals actually are.
0: NPR senior political correspondent Tamara Keith is with us in Beijing, right next to me here. Hi, Tam.
25: Hello.
0: Glad to see you once again. You've reminded me of this saying in U.S.-China relations about the three Bs, beans, beef, Boeing, things America wants to sell to China, so will China buy?
25: Well, we haven't seen anything in writing yet, but administration officials and President Trump have been making the rounds doing interviews, and the picture is coming together. And yes, those three Bs are a big part of it. There's been some movement to allow U.S. beef producers to resume exports to China. And President Trump, in an interview with Sean Hannity on Fox News, said China would be buying lots of soybeans and Boeing aircraft.
24: One thing he agreed to today, he's going to order 200 jets. That's a big thing, Boeing. 200 big ones. That's a lot of jobs. That's a lot. Boeing wanted 150, he got 200. He said, I think it was a commitment. I mean, you know, sort of like a statement, but I think it was a commitment. It's a great thing. That's a lot of jobs.
25: I will note that equivocation there. No. Even as the president was celebrating this deal, he didn't sound totally solid on it. China has made purchase commitments in the past, only to fall short. The bigger picture here, though, is that a year ago, there was a raging and destructive trade war between the two nations. Last fall, Trump and Xi got together and brought things to something of a truce. And this visit further stabilizes that truce.
5: How did they talk about the war with Iran?
25: Both sides mentioned a discussion of the situation in the Middle East, though President Trump did go into more detail than the Chinese readout of the meeting. He said that he and President Xi had agreed that the Strait of Hormuz should be open for navigation and that Iran shouldn't be charging a toll. He said they also agreed that Iran should never have a nuclear weapon. But that wasn't really the question.
5: Sure.
25: And it doesn't appear that Trump has secured any commitments from China to help pressure Iran to reopen the strait or to agree to turn over its nuclear material as part of a peace agreement.
5: Tam, I know you watch policy statements on a trip like this, but you also watch the people, especially for these two leaders who have personally assumed so much power. So what stands out for you?
25: Well, today, President Xi hosted Trump for tea and lunch in a private compound where he lives, and they admired the roses together. This was special treatment that most visiting leaders don't get. And the thought I keep coming back to is just how much Trump has praised Xi personally, while Xi's remarks have stuck to the long-term relationship between the two nations. Here's a moment from that Hannity interview where Trump describes Xi as all business, no games.
24: If you went to Hollywood and you looked for a leader of China to play a role in a movie,
6: central casting.
24: He's central casting. You couldn't find a guy like him. Even his physical features. You know, he's tall, very tall, and especially for this country because they tend to be a little bit shorter.
25: Central casting is the ultimate Trump compliment.
5: Tam, I like to think of you as central casting for White House correspondent, so it's good you're here.
25: Short for a White House correspondent.
5: No. Anyway, safe travels home.
25: Thank you.
5: Good to see you. NPR's Tamara Keith. People around the world who are watching this summit include Keo Jin. She is a Chinese economist and author of a book that was designed to explain China's modern economy. She's now based in London and joins us from there. Welcome back to the program.
8: Great to be with you, Steve.
5: Tamara there spoke of stabilizing a truce on trade. Is this truce close enough that the two countries can just do business for a while?
8: Yeah, it's to give some breathing room. It's tactical stabilization. The tone has shifted, manage the competition, improve the communication. And China's really leaning into Trump's transactional approach. So as we heard, buy more airplanes, soybeans, energy, you know, discussions around investment access for American banks and so forth.
5: You said Trump's transactional approach. What is President Xi's approach? What word would describe that?
8: Pragmatism in all dimensions. Well, I think what China really wants and to be understood is really respect, reciprocity, and realism. Not mixing politics with trade and hopefully resuming a more normal trade investment relationship. Well, being quite aware that technologically it's probably going to go in separate ways and parallel systems.
5: Kay, we've been traveling around a little bit the last few days and trying to get a sense of the economy, and we do get a sense of continued economic growth, of exports continuing to increase for China, also ordinary people struggling a little bit, mortgages and rents remaining rather high. How would you assess China's economy right now?
8: It is a paradox because there is a bifurcation between continued softness of the economy, very weak expectations, but coupled with extraordinary technological boom from pharma to quantum to AI to EVs to robotics and you name it. And the problem is that tech is going really well, but it just can't displace real estate as the main driver of growth and employment in China. That's why we're seeing both things happening at the same time.
5: Oh, because real estate is not doing so well, even if tech is doing really well.
8: Tech is a very small part of the economy, even if it's nationalistically, strategically, super important.
5: I'm curious if China's beginning to have the same debate that we have in the United States, the question about whether tech is going to replace my job, whether AI is going to replace human beings and make human beings less necessary. Are people anxious about that in China?
8: You know what? It's actually quite the opposite. We hear very seldom negative sentiment towards AI and new technology. And it's all about excitement and enthusiasm and what could be done next and how's the society going to adapt, what new jobs are going to be created. It's actually quite the opposite. You don't hear about concerns about humanity and job losses.
5: Let's talk about how the rest of the world views China's tech sector. There was major news in recent days because Meta acquired an AI firm in China and then was told by the Chinese government, nope, not going to do that. We're breaking up that merger. How much enthusiasm is there in the rest of the world for the Chinese tech sector? And what does it mean that the government doesn't seem that excited about it?
8: Well, you know, this is really interesting because I actually think of China-U.S. Technology as highly different approach. China is more diffusive about scale, about deployment, about adoptability, about low cost. And it's actually very useful for a lot of developing countries, even if politically, strategically, it is difficult to take that in Europe or in the United States. So while the Chinese companies understand that going to the U.S. is difficult, they are really very much ready to go overseas, everywhere from the Middle East to Africa.
5: The United States, of course, regards China as a rival and in some ways as a threat. Of course, that's going to continue. But on an economic level, what opportunities do you see for Americans in the coming years in your country?
8: The very fact that the delegation consists of the top American businessmen traveling to China just signifies that the Chinese market is still very much important for top American enterprises. If you just take finance, the lack of expertise in financial management and wealth and so forth really invites American companies, American banks, American insurance companies. And of course, you know, we have the Starbucks and the Nikes. China is the second largest economy. It will be still very important for America.
5: And remains and is getting to be a bigger consumer market despite all the barriers?
8: Absolutely. We can see it in the Chinese demand, Chinese consumption upgrading.
5: Keyu Jin, it's a pleasure talking with you again. Thanks so much.
8: Thanks, Steve.
18: The United Arab Emirates has been hit hard by the U.S.-Israeli war with Iran. According to official data from the region and the UAE's defense ministry, the small Gulf nation has seen more Iranian missiles and drones during the war than any other country, including Israel. That's pushed the Emirates into a closer alliance with Israel. As NPR's Aya Batraoui reports, that's something the UAE prefers to keep under the radar.
9: Israeli Prime Minister Benjamin Netanyahu made a headline-grabbing announcement this week. His office says he, quote, secretly visited the United Arab Emirates during the U.S.-Israeli war with Iran, resulting in a, quote, historic breakthrough in relations. It was the first publicly confirmed visit by Netanyahu to the UAE since the two countries established ties with the Abraham Accords in 2020. But within hours, the UAE released its own statement, saying the visit never happened. It said any claims to the contrary are unfounded. The quick rebuttal of a visit that Israeli journalists say likely happened on March 26, a month into the Iran war, highlights just how sensitive it is for an Arab state to host Netanyahu, who Israeli media say likely leaked this statement to boost his popularity ahead of the country's elections this year. His far-right government is viewed across the region as extremist and destabilizing, and Netanyahu is wanted by the International Criminal Court for war crimes in Gaza, allegations he denies. Still, during the war, the UAE looked to Israel to boost its defenses as it took a more hawkish stance toward Iran. Here's U.S. Ambassador to Israel Mike Huckabee speaking in Tel Aviv this week.
10: Israel just sent them Iron Dome batteries and personnel to help operate them. How come? Because there's an extraordinary relationship between the UAE and Israel based on the Abraham Accords.
9: But the UAE also denies there were ever Israeli troops in the country. It prefers to keep its security ties with Israel quiet. That's in part because also watching is Iran.
11: By now, it ought to be clear that Iran is unbreakable and only emerges stronger and more united when under pressure.
9: That was Iran's Foreign Minister Abbas Araghchi speaking at a summit of BRICS countries in India this week. He also had a warning for the UAE.
11: He
9: told Iranian media at the summit that even U.S. bases in the region weren't spared in this war. He said the U.S. and Israel will not bring the UAE security, that only a change in Abu Dhabi's policy can. Aya Batraoui, NPR News, Dubai.

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2: Tarnay is the executive director of Capital Nature, a local nonprofit assisting in the neighborhood effort.
1: When you put in the native plants, they create these wonderful little root systems that aerate the soil. They attract insects, beetles, worms, not only the charismatic pollinators. And they also bury into the earth. They make it organic. They create air tunnels.
2: The area where we're standing right now, Burnham says, is an urban heat island, which gets hotter than the surrounding area due to the presence of heat-absorbing materials like asphalt and concrete. Adding greenery can bring down the temperature. Burnham gets to work planting the mountain mint and watering the garden. The tiny plot contains golden Alexander, phlox, and columbine, among other plants that will bloom throughout the year. Tarnay says she's amazed what you can invite into a small space like this.
1: This is basically just a hopover median on the way to the liquor store for many people. But in this little box, there's so much life that's starting to go on. And we take up so much space in the urban environment, we humans. So why not give over a little spot to the plants and the birds and the bugs and share our environment with them?
2: Kate Brown is an environmental historian at MIT and the author of Tiny Gardens Everywhere. She says many cities have become hotspots for biodiversity.
3: Mostly because these tiny green spaces dotted throughout an urban and suburban territory offer refuge for all kinds of birds and animals and insects that they don't get in the countryside, which is continually being bombed by things like insecticides and pesticides.
2: Back in D.C., Burnham says there's so much that feels out of his control to change the way the world is.
4: Can't we create a little bit of joy in our own neighborhood here? That's the idea.
2: Julie Deppenbrock, NPR News, Washington.
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6: And you're listening to Morning Edition on member-supported WCMU, a service of Central Michigan University. I'm Tina Sawyer. Happy Friday to you. It is May 15th, and today is Bring Flowers to Someone Day. It's also Nylon Stocking Day, NASCAR Day. And as Ricky Bobby says, if you're not first, you're last. 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We'll talk about that in about 15 minutes here on Morning Edition.
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6: 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Becoming partly to mostly sunny today, a slight chance of a shower in the UP midday, and breezy. Elevated fire danger for the northern, lower, and eastern UP this afternoon and Saturday. Highs in the upper 60s to low 70s and 19 Celsius in Ontario. And like I mentioned earlier, another fun thing about May 15th, it was back in 1928 that Mickey Mouse first appeared in a cartoon, not Steamboat Willie. It was called Plain Crazy. It's now 7:44.
11: Good morning. I'm Michelle Martin. 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
1: I'm Tina Sawyer with WCMU News, along with Steve Inskeep and Michelle Martin. Thank you so much for joining us this morning. A judge is ruling that Michigan candidate for Governor John James must stop using a logo that could indicate he is already the incumbent. Quinn Kleinfelter has more.
2: Michigan Republican Congressman John James has frequently used a design featuring his name and the word governor. Rival Republican gubernatorial candidate Perry Johnson accused the congressman of purposely not saying James for governor in the logo to create the false impression that he already held the office. That's a misdemeanor under Michigan law. Now a judge is issuing a preliminary injunction against James' use of the logo. An advisor to James claims on social media that the ruling violates a legal precedent and indicates James will likely appeal the ruling. I'm Quinn Kleinfelter.
1: The Wexford Joint Planning Commission will have a meeting Monday to discuss possible changes to local zoning. Commissioners will be focused on whether or not they allow a utility company to apply for a permit to build a solar farm. Local residents and farmers have widely opposed the idea, saying they want to protect farmland. The Chicago-based company says the project is still in the early stages and no official plans have been made. Now, if the township doesn't approve the permit, residents are concerned the company could bypass local opinions and acquire permits through the state. A Northwest Michigan ferry service is almost ready to kick off its summer travels across Lake Michigan. The crew on the SS Badger was busy this week cleaning and repainting the ship in preparation to take passengers from Ludington, Michigan to Manitowoc, Wisconsin starting today. Tom Hawley is the public relations director for the Badger. He says riding the ferry can save people time.
3: If you drive to Chicago, it can be 4 or 5 hours and then another 3 or 4 hours to get to your destination if you're headed anywhere to Wisconsin or even Minnesota. So there is some time savings with the boat.
1: Hawley says the ship plans to make trips across the lake through October 11th. The Badger is the last coal-fired passenger steamship operating in the country. And for these stories, along with others, you can head over to our website, radio.wcmu.org. Now we head to Stardate.
4: Stardate, May 15th. The Milky Way galaxy is home to a few hundred billion stars. And on average, it gives birth to a couple of suns' worth of stars every year. But a much smaller galaxy about 12 million light years away puts the Milky Way to shame. It is spawning about 10 times as many stars per year. Like the Milky Way, Messier 82 is a thin disk with spiral arms wrapping around a dense core. It's less than half the size of the Milky Way. M82 is a starburst galaxy. It had a close encounter with another galaxy within the past 100 million years or so. That caused huge clouds of gas and dust to collapse, triggering the starbirth. The new stars are concentrated in the center of the galaxy, where astronomers have cataloged more than 100 superstar clusters. Each one contains hundreds of thousands of stars. Many of the stars are especially hot and massive, which makes the clusters especially bright. A strong wind of hot gas races away from that region. It squeezes the surrounding clouds, giving birth to more stars. But within another 100 million years, all the gas and dust will have been used up. Then, M82 will settle down to the same quiet life as the Milky Way. M82 is in Ursa Major. As night falls, it dangles below the upside-down bowl of the Big Dipper. It's an easy target for small telescopes. We see it edge-on, so it looks like a small, bright slash. We have more sky-watching tips and much more about the cosmos in Stardate magazine. Details at stardate.org. I'm Billy Henry.
1: 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Thanks for joining us on this Friday. The Supreme Court has issued an order to keep the abortion drug mifepristone available through telehealth prescriptions for now. We'll talk about it in 15 right here on WCMU.
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1: 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A little bit peaks of sunshine today and maybe a chance of a shower for the UP throughout the midday. Breezy throughout the mid-Michigan and northern Michigan areas. Elevated fire danger also in place for the northern lower as well as eastern UP this afternoon and Saturday. So no burning. Highs in the upper 60s to low 70s, 19 Celsius in Ontario. Tonight, cloudy to partly cloudy, maybe some showers. Breezy overnight for the UP and mid-Michigan. Lows in the low 50s and 10 Celsius with a chance of morning showers statewide tomorrow. Otherwise, cloudy with some gradual clearing throughout the day to sunshine. Lower Michigan highs in the low 80s, so warming up for us. 70 in the UP and 21 Celsius in Ontario tomorrow. 42 in Mount Pleasant right now, 50 in Traverse City, 4 Celsius, Sault Ste. 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
7: This is Morning Edition from NPR News. I'm Michelle Martin.
8: And I'm Steve Inskeep in Beijing. For a summit here in China, President Trump brought the CEOs of trillion-dollar companies. This week, we had a look at the economy from a slightly lower altitude at the SEG electronics market in the city of Shenzhen. This market is in a giant building, floor after floor of booths where buyers can find parts for about everything. We went up the escalators with Akwa Zhang, who's one of the sellers.
9: I don't even understand what I'm looking at half the time. There's so many products here.
10: It can be confusing. That's why you need to spend a lot of time, actually, to understand.
8: You can buy a circuit board or computer memory. You can buy cameras or components for cameras, calculators, hair dryers, tiny electric motors, drones. And at the top of each escalator to each floor was another escalator.
9: Oh, my. We can look here at it just going up and up and up.
8: We interviewed several vendors who were conduits for the global economy. They receive goods manufactured in China. Buyers come here to source goods, as they put it. Several sellers said they don't really know where their products go, just that the buyers are of different races. During our visit on Monday, many also didn't know that the presidential summit was about to happen. They were focused on work. But we met one person who knew.
9: What'd you say your name was?
11: Jerry.
9: Jerry?
11: Jerry. Tom and Jerry.
9: Tom and Jerry.
8: Jerry Zhang says U.S. policy has affected his business.
9: What do you think about President Trump?
12: Honestly?
9: Sure.
12: Maybe the policy is not so nice, you know.
8: Jerry stood behind a case filled with the innards for an elevator or a smart appliance. His booth was filled with so many cardboard boxes that he hardly had room for himself. He came here after quitting his job as an engineer for Foxconn, the giant manufacturer of iPhones.
12: I used to be working there. Then I quit my job, do my own business.
9: Are you glad you did that?
12: Yeah, because it's happy to talk with others. I can come here. It's more free, you know, freedom.
9: Yeah. How do you feel about the economy right now?
12: I think not good. I think not good.
9: Why is that?
12: Big pressure for young people, you know, because of the war between U.S. and China, I think.
8: He says the U.S. pressured some global companies to move factory jobs out of Shenzhen to South or Southeast Asia.
12: The policy, U.S. pushed them, move the production from China to Vietnam, India, something.
9: And that's hurting young people?
12: Yeah, it's not easy to get a good job than before.
8: In thinking about the presidential summit, Jerry Zhang expressed a hope for fewer limits on U.S. technology.
12: We cannot buy things from, something from American before, you know, especially for some components, and the tax increased so much.
9: So there's tariffs and also the U.S. export controls that forbid something.
12: Yeah, because some components we cannot buy it anymore, you know.
8: Jerry Zhang described his day. He often works 12 hours. He does know where his products go because he stays up late to field calls from South America. He's a tiny part of the global economy, and he'd like for it to work just a little more efficiently so he can pay his mortgage.
7: Real estate industry data show it's becoming more common for at least three generations to live together. NPR's Stephen Basaha reports that's also changing the houses they live in.
11: Two big reasons to share one roof: sharing the mortgage and sharing childcare. Andrea Wolverton tried doing both on her own in 2023 after she separated from her husband.
13: It was hard to, you know, pay all the bills, pay my mortgage, all those things, and be able to just feel like I could be present for my kid and everything.
11: Wolverton was working 12-hour shifts as a nurse. So she moved into her parents' home in the Portland suburbs with her then 3-year-old son, Theo.
13: My parents, for all intents and purposes, like, acted as his second parents.
11: They handled bedtime, preschool drop-off, pickup, and also cooked. Wolverton paid rent, which helped speed up her parents' retirement timeline.
13: This makes so much sense. Like, why don't more people do it?
11: The thing is, more people are doing it, according to new data from Realtor.com. Just looking at owner-occupied homes, 4 million of those homes had at least a parent, a kid, and a grandparent under one roof in 2024.
14: We see that there are more multi-generational households in the U.S.
11: Hannah Jones is a senior economic research analyst at Realtor.com.
14: And also, we see that multi-generational listings are becoming more popular.
11: And that's what's new here. The idea of cramming multiple generations into one house has always been a thing and still is. But now there are more of these houses built to fit more people with more privacy. Listings for these properties get about 14% more page views than the typical home. These listings are also most common in Western states,
14: especially high in the coast in general, but especially in California. So, you know, where housing costs are really high.
11: Now, housing prices are high just about everywhere. The median sales price for a home these days is about $400,000, more than the typical household can afford. So some families are still cramming into homes without the extra privacy.
14: More families are choosing to do this, not in the luxury additional dwelling unit way, but in the way of just having more members in the household.
11: But if you can afford one of these specially designed homes, what do you get?
15: We like to refer to it as a home within a home.
11: Jeremy Parnes is a regional president at Lennar, one of the country's largest home builders. He says that second home, hidden in the first one, often comes with its own private entrance, living room, kitchenette,
15: as well as a washer and dryer.
11: These features cost home builders more to add, and home buyers are willing to pay more to get them. Realtor.com found these homes sell for about 22% more per square foot. They get even pricier in the South and Midwest, where there just aren't as many of these homes compared to the West Coast. Parnes says even if these homes are more expensive, there are generally more people sharing the mortgage, which makes it more affordable for everyone.
15: I like to say two homes, one payment. That's the way to think about it. Two homes and one payment.
11: Andrea Wolverton slept in a private studio her parents finished above the garage before she moved back in. And a few months ago, Wolverton was able to make another big move.
13: So I moved out of my parents, and me and my son and my partner moved in together, which has been amazing.
11: She's renting, and when she does eventually buy, she wants enough room for her parents to be able to live with her.
13: Extra space for somebody else to be here would be huge.
11: Just like her parents welcomed her back into their home, Wolverton says she'd be happy for her parents to live in hers. Stephen Basaha, NPR News.
7: 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I'm Michelle Martin.
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1: 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At 11, it's This American Life. The Moth is at noon, followed by Snap Judgment. 3 hours of unforgettable stories, surprising, funny, and deeply human. It all starts at 11 tomorrow morning right here on WCMU. Latest headlines from NPR are next, along with your state and local news, which is 4 minutes away. This is Morning Edition. 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
19: Good morning. The Supreme Court decided not to restrict access to abortion medication as a lawsuit plays out. Doctors may prescribe mifepristone by phone or video, and it can be sent in the mail. It's Morning Edition from NPR News. The UK Prime Minister's party controls Parliament for up to 3 more years. Why does some in his party want him out now? I'm Michelle Martin in Washington, D.C.
8: And I'm Steve Inskeep in Beijing, where two presidents just concluded a summit. Presidents Trump and Xi visited the Temple of Heaven yesterday, so we went today and found a story about architecture and power. Both presidents have opinions about buildings. It's Friday, May 15th. This day in 1967, the Supreme Court ruled that minors have the same criminal due process rights as adults. The news is next.
7: Live from NPR News in Washington, I'm Korva Coleman. President Trump is flying back to the U.S. from China. He wrapped up his state visit there today with a final meeting with President Xi. White House officials say there is some movement within China to allow American beef producers to start selling their products to China again. NPR's Tamara Keith says Trump claims China is going to buy more Boeing aircraft and American soybeans.
20: China has made purchase commitments in the past, only to fall short. The bigger picture here, though, is that a year ago, there was a raging and destructive trade war between the two nations. Last fall, Trump and Xi got together and brought things to something of a truce, and this visit further stabilizes that.
7: NPR's Tamara Keith in Beijing. No specific details of any potential sales have been announced, so the size of any Chinese purchases of U.S. soybeans or beef is not known. The director of the CIA has wrapped up a visit to Havana. He talked about intelligence cooperation between the U.S. and Cuba. NPR's Ada Peralta says the talks were underscored by elevated tension between the two countries.
21: In a statement, the Cuban government says CIA Director John Ratcliffe flew to Havana with a delegation to meet with his counterpart at the Ministry of the Interior. As part of the political dialogue, the Cuban government says it demonstrated that Cuba poses no threat to the United States. It insists Cuba does not have any, quote, foreign military or intelligence bases on its territory, and it has never supported any hostile activity against the U.S. The visit comes as the situation on the island becomes critical. Protesters took to the street across Havana on Wednesday night, and Cuba's energy minister says they have run out of fuel, meaning blackouts are likely to continue across the country. Ada Peralta, NPR News, Mexico City.
7: Gun rights groups in the U.S. say they're more optimistic about their chances to overturn regional bans on AR-15 rifles. They note that the Justice Department has taken up that cause. NPR's Martin Costi reports the Justice Department is now framing this matter as a civil rights issue.
22: Groups like Gun Owners of America have welcomed the DOJ's recent creation of a Second Amendment section inside its Civil Rights Division, which is now suing the city of Denver for restricting access to firearms such as AR-15s. On the gun control side, Adam Skaggs of Giffords Law Center says the DOJ may boost efforts to roll back such restrictions.
23: The resources and the credibility, to the extent DOJ is retaining credibility, of the government are significant.
22: The Supreme Court has not yet agreed to review the legality of local bans on semi-automatic rifles, but a few cases are reportedly under consideration. Martin Costi, NPR News.
7: On Wall Street, in pre-market trading, Dow futures are lower. Dow futures are down more than 300 points. This is NPR.
1: I'm Tina Sawyer with WCMU News. Good morning. Two legal organizations say immigrant detainees at a Michigan processing facility are being denied medical care and access to legal representation. As Dustin Dwyer reports, the allegations come in a letter sent to the head of Immigration and Customs Enforcement's Detroit field office.
24: In the letter, the Michigan Immigrant Rights Center, or MIRC, and the ACLU of Michigan list several cases of people they say were not given adequate health care at the Northlake Processing Center. And attorney Ruby Robinson of MIRC says a key reason people are being detained is so they will show up to court hearings.
25: Yet, we've had clients not receive notices of their scheduled hearings, and our staff have observed hearings where multiple individuals from Northlake were not in attendance when the judge called their cases.
24: The private company that operates Northlake denies the allegations. ICE hasn't responded to a request for comment. I'm Dustin Dwyer.
1: The Wexford Joint Planning Commission is holding a meeting next week, next Monday exactly, to discuss possible zoning reforms. Any changes to local zoning may soon lead to a permit application from Ranger Power to develop a solar farm. The land in question runs through Wexford and Grand Traverse counties and is mostly used as farmland to grow squash, carrots, beans, and row crops. Local resident Jake Kirby says he wants the property to stay farmland.
0: The transmission lines that they plan to hook to will deliver power to Traverse City and Ludington. So the local people that have to live with the solar panels in their backyard won't even benefit from the electricity.
1: Kirby says he's worried the company will be able to bypass local rules by applying for permits at the state level. Ranger Power says the project is still in the early stages and no official plans have been made. The zoning meeting will be held Monday night at the Wexford County Road Commission. And a recent state report shows 100% of children in northern Michigan have to travel 100 miles or more to receive mental health care. That's one of the reasons several health care groups in the region are pushing state lawmakers to fund the construction of a new mental health campus up north. Kate Dahlstrom is with the National Alliance of Mental Illness in the Grand Traverse region. She says the state has a long history of funding mental health care.
3: The state used to fund about 22,000 state hospital beds in the 60s and 70s, and now they're funding about, a little over 700.
1: Data shows Michigan ranks 47th in the country for the number of beds available to mental health patients. Dahlstrom says they're also looking for a university partner to strengthen their pitch. The proposal has not been presented to the full state house. Elevated fire danger today for the northern, lower, and eastern UP. It's expected this afternoon as well as for Saturday. Becoming mostly to partly sunny statewide, slight chance of a shower in the UP midday with breeziness throughout the mid-Michigan and northern Michigan areas. Highs in the upper 60s to low 70s, 19 Celsius in Ontario. Right now it is 45 in Mount Pleasant, 43 in Big Rapids, 43 in Alpena, and 49 in Petoskey. Gaylord checking in at 48.
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8: It's Morning Edition from NPR News. I'm Steve Inskeep in Beijing.
7: And I'm Michelle Martin in Washington, D.C. Good morning. Doctors are still allowed to prescribe the abortion pill mifepristone over the phone and through video visits, and patients can still receive it through the mail or in a local pharmacy.
8: That's because the Supreme Court kept the status quo in place in a case that is challenging doctors' ability to prescribe the drug remotely. The court gave itself a Thursday deadline to decide what to do.
7: And NPR's Selena Simmons-Duffin is here to tell us more about this. Good morning, Selena.
5: Good morning, Michelle.
7: So it was kind of one of those heart-pounding days yesterday, kind of watching the court. What did the court do eventually?
5: Yeah, so they set themselves a 5 p.m. Eastern deadline, went right past that deadline, and then finally issued an unsigned order at 5:30 p.m. Eastern. So a nail-biting couple of minutes there. But what they did is that they granted an emergency request from two drug makers to put a hold on an appeals court order that would have put new restrictions on access to mifepristone. Specifically, it would have required patients to go in person to a clinic or a doctor's office to receive the medication. So the justices have issued a stay pending appeal in the case, so telemedicine access can continue as it has been while this case plays out in the lower courts.
7: And Selena, you've been reporting that telemedicine has become a key way that people have been getting abortions. Is that right?
5: That's right. Since the Supreme Court overturned Roe v. Wade nearly 4 years ago, telemedicine abortion has grown and grown, and it now accounts for a quarter of all abortions in the country. Some of those abortions are happening in states with bans, but residents of states where abortion is legal are also making use of the flexibility of telemedicine to access abortion. I've talked to people who live in remote parts of California, in Georgia, in Louisiana, who all use telemedicine abortion and were grateful they had that option. On a broader scale, telemedicine access is a big part of the reason why the overall number of abortions hasn't gone down at all, despite the state bans. Mifepristone has been found to be safe by the FDA, which says 7.5 million patients have used it since it was approved in 2000. Doctors say the in-person requirement is not medically necessary. Major medical groups all asked the Supreme Court to allow telemedicine abortion to continue, which is ultimately what they did for now.
6: So the FDA is the named defendant here, but I understand that they didn't actually file a brief to the Supreme Court.
5: Yeah, that's right. The FDA's position in the lower courts has been that the case should be put on ice. The agency says it's conducting a new review of the safety of mifepristone, which was prompted by Republican lawmakers and governors putting pressure on the FDA. And its attorneys were saying, let's do that review first. But the Fifth Circuit Court of Appeals, which was the appeals court in this case, did not go along with that plan. And the FDA didn't respond to the appeals court ruling. And it also didn't respond to the justice's request. And that's striking because a key part of this case is about the power of the agency itself. And former FDA leaders, including some who served under Republican presidents and the trade group for drug makers, asked the Supreme Court to keep mifepristone available over telemedicine, saying that it relies on a stable and predictable process for FDA to regulate medications in the U.S.
6: Selena, was the decision unanimous?
5: No, there were two public dissents from Justices Samuel Alito and Clarence Thomas, and they were pretty pointed. Alito called the decision of his fellow justices unreasoned and remarkable, and Clarence Thomas called the work of the two drug makers a, quote, criminal enterprise.
6: Okay, so what is next for this case?
5: It's going back to the lower courts, and FDA's leadership is also in flux as of this week, which could also affect mifepristone. So this is not the end, and whatever happens next, we will be following it.
6: That is NPR's Selena Simmons-Duffin. Selena, thank you.
5: You're welcome.
6: We're going to talk more about this with Michelle Goodwin. She is a professor of constitutional law and global health policy at Georgetown University. Professor Goodwin, good morning. Thanks for joining us.
9: Good morning. Thank you, Michelle.
6: Why do you think the Supreme Court kicked this particular can down the road by keeping telemedicine access to mifepristone while the case plays out?
9: Well, there are strong interests here, including amongst the manufacturers, that this is a product that is kept on the marketplace. There are some that say this is because there are political interests that have been articulated about the midterm and real concern that if there were a different kind of ruling, it might intensify the Democratic ability to win midterm elections. The Supreme Court's not a political arm of government, but many are saying that it's acting very much like a political arm of government.
6: Is that a cynical take, or do you think that there's a merit to it?
9: That is a very good question. I would say that 10 years ago, there would be judges and constitutional law professors that would say that is cynical, stay away from it. But these days, there are judges, including Republican-appointed judges, that are saying you cannot ignore that the Supreme Court is very much looking like a politically motivated arm of government. And that's unfortunate, the substance behind it.
6: Wow. So let me just, you know, we just heard from Selena that the FDA did not file any legal brief with the Supreme Court. Is that unusual? And does that tell us something about the agency's legal position or strategy?
9: That is highly unusual, very much unusual, but we've seen things that are unusual. The FDA commissioner, Marty Markery, his hand has been pushed into resignation. That's suggested because anti-abortion organizations are saying they're dissatisfied with the FDA and its slow move. One would have anticipated that the FDA would have responded to the Supreme Court to brief in this case, and the FDA did not. And I think that's also reflective of these political times and Donald Trump articulating that the midterms are very important. And in 2022, after the Dobbs decision, we saw that there wasn't the red wave, but Democrats took seats.
6: So I want to go to those dissents that Selena told us about. Justices Alito and Clarence Thomas used some really striking language. I'll take those separately. First of all, Justice Alito said it was remarkable for the court to issue an order without explaining the reasons why. Is it?
9: Well, it's not. Justice Alito himself has done so. There have been shadow docket cases that an emergency docket cases where the Supreme Court has taken on very significant issues and has issued orders without actually even signing it so that you don't even know which justices decided and in which way was there any discontent. And so it's actually not unusual. And it's a bit ironic coming from Justice Alito, considering that he's the author and the Dobbs decision, which overturned Roe v. Wade, which had nearly a 50-year precedent and not based on health or science reasons.
19: Mm-hmm. And he called the mailing of mifepristone to patients in states with abortion restrictions a scheme to undermine the Dobbs decision. I don't know what to make of that.
9: Well, that also is a bit ironic. Steve Vladek noted, and one could say that this is just very mindful of a law professor, but a footnote where there's a typo, where instead of alliance for a Hippocratic oath, it's alliance for a Hippocratic, as in a hypocrite, oath from Justice Alito's dissent. And so there are some that are saying, well, this is really a bunch of hyperbole. This is hypocritical coming from Justice Alito, considering the Dobbs decision itself and how that uprooted what had been a constitutionally protected right for people who want to have abortions.
19: So let's go to Justice Thomas. He said shipping abortion medication is, quote, a criminal enterprise. Or he said that these companies are engaging in a criminal enterprise. And he cited the Comstock Act. We only have about a minute left here, but what do you make of that?
9: Well, it's pretty shocking, and what we see is the revival of what has been a law that has been dormant, a law that's at, you know, products that are crude and lascivious cannot be sent in the mail. That included at one point medical school books because it had nude photos in it. You know, and there's a bit of cynicism there too, really, if we go back and look at Comstock, because you could send photos of lynched naked bodies through the mail while you couldn't naked pictures in a medical book.
19: So are things more or less confusing today?
9: I think that there is clarity that people have because of the news coverage that mifepristone can be shipped in the mail. But I do think that it's overall confusing since the Dobbs decision itself. It's created a bit of chaos across the country, really quite dangerously for people's health.
19: That's Michelle Goodwin, a professor of constitutional law and global health policy at Georgetown University. Professor, thank you.
9: Thank you.
19: The Trump administration has pledged $1.8 billion for the United Nations humanitarian aid efforts. It is the second round of funding since the U.S. gave $2 billion in December. NPR Global Health correspondent Fatma Tanis reports.
10: Thursday's announcement came at a press conference from Jeremy Lewin, the State Department Undersecretary for Foreign Assistance.
11: There's this narrative that the United States is not present at the UN, not present in the humanitarian space. That's not true. We are very involved.
10: The original $2 billion went to 18 countries, including Ukraine. The new funding will support three additional countries, Lebanon, Venezuela, and Central African Republic. Lewin says the administration is prioritizing places that carry strong national interest for the U.S.
11: We're still the most generous nation in the world, so we're spending less but achieving as much impact as possible.
10: Lewin said the administration was pleased with the way the funds moved out the door quickly in December.
11: As the president has said, there was a crisis of accountability and trust in the humanitarian sector, and I think we're seeing incredible progress.
10: Jeremy Conendike is the president of Refugees International and former head of the Humanitarian Bureau of USAID. He says this is a positive move by the administration, but it's still $10 billion short of what the U.S. gave in the last year of the Biden administration.
12: The U.S. is still a player, albeit at a vastly smaller level than was the case before. There are a lot of programs that are shutting down.
10: Still, Conendike says the move represents a departure from the administration's earlier stance of dismantling the foreign aid system.
12: The American people support humanitarian aid, full stop, and they always have. And I think the administration recognizes that, and they felt the backlash.
10: But he says the new model could carry some risk, too. It's better to have a diversified portfolio of organizations to fund, he says, rather than relying too heavily on just one group. Fatma Tanis, NPR News.

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1: Star. Sun is now serving a four-year sentence after pleading guilty to a similar charge. The Chinese embassy did not respond to NPR's request for comment on Wang's case and on broader allegations of espionage. As for the turmoil that's roiled City Hall, Deputy City Manager Justine Bruno says that city officials looked into Wang's conduct back in December 2024.
2: At that time, we conducted our own internal review just to ensure that there was no interference, there was no involvement with city staff or city finances or city decision making, and so we were able to clear that at that time.
1: A hearing has not yet been scheduled for Wang to formally enter a guilty plea, but she has apologized through her lawyers, saying she's sorry for the mistakes she made before she was elected. Vanessa Romo, NPR News.
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4: And it's Morning Edition on WCMU. I'm Tina Sawyer. U.S. Energy Information Administration expects liquefied natural gas exports to grow over the next year and a half. So what does this growth mean for the energy market amid global supply shocks? We'll tell you. Marketplace Morning Report, 15 minutes.
5: Good morning. I'm Laura Kane at the BBC. Ukraine and Russia have conducted a prisoner exchange with over 200 soldiers each. The BBC's Abdujalil Abdurasulov.
6: This is one of the rare happy moments in Ukraine. Almost all the exchanged prisoners of war were detained by Russia at the start of the full-scale invasion. They defended Mariupol in 2022. A lengthy process of medical rehabilitation and recovery lies ahead of them.
5: Moscow said its troops were brought to its ally Belarus, where they are receiving the necessary psychological and medical assistance. The Palestinian National Authority says a 15-year-old boy has been killed by Israeli soldiers in the occupied West Bank. The Israeli army said Fahd Zidan Owais was throwing stones at Israeli vehicles on a road. Elsewhere, the Palestinian Ministry of Religious Affairs has condemned the burning by Israeli settlers of a mosque in a village north of Ramallah. And the military in the Maldives is continuing the search for a group of Italian tourists who went missing during a scuba dive. One body was recovered, but four others are believed to remain in the same cave. Sarah Rainsford reports.
7: The group of five Italians were on a diving cruise in the Maldives and were all experienced. Two were instructors from an Italian tour firm, one a professor of ecology. But there was a yellow weather alert at the time. They had no local guide, and it's unclear whether they may have got lost or trapped.
5: I'm Laura Kane at the BBC in London.
4: 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It's now 8:44.
8: Good morning. I'm Steve Inskeep in Beijing. A state dinner here Thursday was meant to honor President Trump and to satisfy his taste buds. President Xi Jinping's staff served Peking duck, China's national dish, but Trump likes beef, so the dinner also included ribs. Last time Trump visited, they served stewed beef. Beijing also has a restaurant Trump famously loves, McDonald's. But we have no reported sightings of the presidential limousine in the drive-thru. It's Morning Edition.
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4: 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I'm Tina Sawyer. A new state report says Michigan is in a mental health care crisis. Findings show the state

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4: You're back with On Point. I'm Meghna Chakrabarty, and today we are talking about budget airlines in the United States, those low-cost airlines, and why they struggle so hard, not just to thrive, but in many cases even to survive. And we're going to compare that to what's happening over in Europe. But before we do that, let's hear from an executive at another one of the low-cost airlines in the United States, Houston-based Avelo Airlines. Well, its founder and CEO, Andrew Levy, recently appeared on ABC News to discuss Spirit Airlines closing, and he said budget airlines bring a lot of value to customers.
5: We appeal to the mass market. 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

0: 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Good morning, I'm Jaden Gibson. Thanks for joining me today. What came of President Trump's high-stakes visit to China and a new assessment of Iran's military strength? The International Friday News Roundup, that's for the next 20 minutes on 1A. 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
1: Raquel Montoya Lewis has a unique vantage point on how justice is administered in America. She is the first Native American to serve on the Supreme Court in Washington State and only the second in the country. She shares her personal history and how it led to her trailblazing legal career as our Native in the Spotlight. That's on the next Native America Calling.
0: And that's coming your way tonight at 10 o'clock right here on WCMU. 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

0: is bird note. The golden-cheeked warbler is a star performer. Boldly dressed in yellow, black, and white, these little birds and their buzzy song take center stage in Texas Hill Country. The golden-cheeked warbler is an endangered species and the only bird that nests exclusively in central Texas. Males arrive in March to stake out a territory in the juniper oak woodlands. The older the trees, the better. While the female handles most of the nest construction and defense, both parents bring home the bugs to their hungry chicks. Look for them chasing insects on the wing or gleaning grubs from high in the canopy. By the end of July, the warblers are on their way back to mountain forests of southern Mexico and Central America. Golden-cheeked warblers can't survive without healthy, mature woodlands, but deforestation has destroyed and fragmented much of their habitat across the Americas. Now, this special songbird's future depends on people stepping up to protect our forests, from Nicaragua to Texas. For Bird Note, I'm Michael Stein. This episode is dedicated to naturalist Dave Sutherland from Boulder, Colorado, who has taught so many so much.
1: 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Thanks for tuning in. I'm Jaden Gibson. Some say it's time to consider prosecuting AI models for breaking the law, but others say that would be an insult to humanity. Some states are considering laws blocking AI personhood. We'll hear the latest in about 20 minutes here on WCMU. 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
3: I'm David Nicholas, and this is Central Focus, a weekly look at research activity and innovative work from Central Michigan University students and faculty. Economist Paul Volcker was a former chair of the Federal Reserve, serving in that role from 1979 to 1987. In 2013, he founded the Volcker Alliance to address the challenge of effective execution of public policies and to rebuild public trust in government. From that came the Next Gen program, working with colleges and universities. Last year, CMU was named the 27th Next Gen partner. Sharon Kukla Acevedo is a professor in the School of Politics, Society, Justice, and Public Service. I sat down with her to learn about the benefits that our students can gain from this new partnership.
4: What are some of the things you are looking to see develop out of the partnership now?
5: Yes, you're exactly right. We have an opportunity to create some things. But one of the reasons that NextGen was so interested in CMU is that CMU already has so many of the programs and opportunities that they are looking to provide to university students. They liked us because we have a public administration program at both the undergraduate level and master's level. We have wonderful speaker series like the Hart Milliken speaker series that focuses on doing good work in politics. We have the Griffin Endowed Chair. We have so many supports that they like to see already. And so while we will probably create some of these classes, we already have many of them that they were hoping to see within the programs. And we have so many of the extracurricular opportunities that they're hoping to see in these programs as well. So I think a lot of it will be trying to package these things in a way that makes sense to students to help them see that what they are participating in really is public service and how they can leverage those events to become more competent once they're hitting the public service labor market after graduation.
4: What are some of the areas of study that either with the announcement of this or that you see could be coming into more of a contact or participation here?
5: That's a great question. I get asked a lot, what does public service entail and who are they talking about? And this is a very broad conceptualization. This is nonprofits, this is government, this is the private sector. So it's truly any type of organization that has any public-facing component. We want to promote elements of leadership and advocacy and policy. And so I see partnerships available with literally all majors on campus. I think the sky is the limit. I think that we will seek to partner with those majors that are trying to provide very applied, practical opportunities for their students that can really help them to be better prepared in that labor market.
4: Is there a time frame, sort of a focus, or is there a goal that within 2 years, 3 years, 5 years, that we've got this formally formed program in place mm-hmm. that students can come through?
5: Yeah. So we have one planning year that's been funded by the Volcker Alliance. So we'll take that year to create a certificate that's aligned with the goals of the program. And it's always the academic piece at a university that takes the longest. And it won't be within a year that can happen. But we're hoping within 2 years we'll be able to do this. Right now, the stakeholders in the program, faculty like me, our deans in the College of Liberal Arts and Social Sciences, we are going to be participating this year in site visits to Arizona State University and with the broader Next Gen group as well, just so that we can learn a little bit more about what these other 26 schools are doing in their programs, what might work well for us, how we can track all of these wonderful opportunities, and how we can make sure that these credentials are being best conveyed, not only to our students and their parents, but also future employers so that they can see the value of this program.
4: Now with the Volcker Alliance and being part of the Next Generation Service Corps, Central Michigan University adding their name to the list of institutions across the country that are a part of this, and Professor Sharon Kukla-Acevedo heading up this effort here at CMU. Very good to see you again, and thanks very much for sharing the progress with us, and good luck as it moves forward.
5: Thanks so much, David.
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7: I'm Anthony Brooks in Boston. It's Here and Now. What was once the world's largest foreign aid agency is gone. Early last year, the Trump administration began dismantling USAID, and by July, it was effectively shut down. A new study looks at an uptick in violence in parts of Africa and whether that's connected to the loss of foreign assistance. Here's reporter Ari Daniel.
8: The injection of foreign assistance into a community can have two rather different effects. On the one hand, aid provides jobs and resources that reduce the incentives for people to engage in violent actions.
9: But of course, aid can also increase conflict by introducing something to fight over.
8: like the roads or buildings paid for by that assistance, says Austin Wright, a data scientist at the University of Chicago. He and his colleagues saw the sudden end of USAID last year as an opportunity to consider this relationship between aid and violent behavior. They considered two data sets spanning all of Africa. The first was a map of the average USAID funds dispersed over 2017 to 2020, the latest years for which data were available. Wright says funding levels stayed about the same leading up to 2025.
9: And then we overlay that with conflict activity.
8: In the form of armed clashes, protests, riots, and violence against civilians, based on a detailed database of violent conflict. They compared the frequency and severity of violent activity in the 10 months before and after early 2025, when USAID began to contract significantly.
9: So we don't just see that a conflict occurred in a place, we see exactly when the conflict occurred.
8: And they looked to see how any change in that activity corresponded to USAID investment levels. And here's what they found. Places that had received more assistance tended to experience more conflict once that aid abruptly vanished. Conflict that was often more violent and disruptive.
9: The rapid collapse had enormous consequences on the ground, creating chaos, undermining livelihoods, and therefore leading to a surge in violence.
8: The one exception was in places with strong and inclusive political institutions, which helped their constituents weather the storm of the sudden funding withdrawal. And that meant there was less of an impact on conflict there. The results are published in the journal Science. NPR reached out to the State Department for comment. Spokesperson Tommy Pigott replied, in part, "The Trump administration has made unprecedented progress towards the advancement of peace on the continent. Unlike the previous administration, the Trump administration has reinvigorated our assistance programs to focus on efficiency, effectiveness, and partnership." Andy Solo is a statistician at the Woods Hole Oceanographic Institution who wasn't involved in the study.
10: I think it's just generally speaking difficult to get a definitive answer, but you know, you do the best you can, and I think that they did.
8: Solo did raise a couple concerns with the analysis, including that conflict can be contagious, so perhaps the individual violent events the researchers were tracking were connected.
10: Those are technical issues, but my own opinion is they're not likely to overturn the basic result, which is that the cutoff led to an increase in conflict.
8: And as the authors say, this increase in violence may well be the legacy of the decision to terminate USAID so suddenly. For NPR News, I'm Ari Daniel.
6: Summer road trips are right around the corner, and I don't know about you, but I'm always looking for ways to keep my kids entertained on the drive. Well, here's an idea.
11: I'll have you.

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1: Actually dramatic or beautiful.
2: That, in fact, is one of the reasons why I determined to do those two series, Life on Earth and Living Planet. Because there's a great temptation, as you say, to do the pretty ones all the time. I know perfectly well how you can get a very good, an enormously popular program. If you want an enormously popular animal program, it's not difficult. You might just put a chimpanzee in it.
1: And it's the equivalent of having an infant.
2: That's right. If you want to make an unpopular program, you put a snake in it. If you, on the other hand, you say, I wish to survey the animal kingdom, you have to do programs about snakes and chimpanzees. And so you have to do programs entirely about insects, which are not all that pleasant. I remember starting Life on Earth because I said we've got to start at the very beginning and go from the beginning of life all the way through. The first program was going to be almost entirely about algae and single-celled organisms, you see. And I was trying to sell this to a television executive to make sure that they get some money, a decent budget for this. And he said, "It's very the first program is of great importance. You know, that's what the audience is going to judge it on. So what's your first program going to be?" And I told him it was going to be about this. And he said, "How the hell," he said, "are you going to get 10,000 people grabbed by the throat by green slime?" He said, which indeed is a question. Making programs about green slime is not as easy as making about chimpanzees. But if you're going to be comprehensive and responsible, you should try and do so.
1: Did you keep that as the first show?
2: Oh, yes.
1: And did it work?
2: Did
1: you get the audience?
2: Yes, it did, fortunately.
1: Is there a desired response you'd like viewers to have to your programs?
2: Well, if I'm totally honest, I have to say that the reason I make these kind of programs is because I find the subject matter fascinating. And therefore find it very enjoyable. There's nothing I enjoy more than watching animals doing things. And I would hope that other people would enjoy them. That's the primary thing. Now, of course, if you think that the wildlife and animals and plants are enjoyable and important and somebody says they are in danger, then you have a sort of obligation to make sure that you can do what you can to help them and protect them. And so I am delighted if a subsidiary purpose or subsidiary effect of these films is that people also say, not only is this wonderful and marvelous to look at, but it is valuable, it is threatened, and therefore we must do something to make sure that it's not destroyed, then I'm delighted.
3: Sir David Attenborough speaking to Terry Gross in 1985. 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
5: Some 50,000 American troops are currently deployed across the Middle East, and behind each troop is a group of loved ones anxiously awaiting their return.
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3: This is Fresh Air. The new movie, The Wizard of the Kremlin, is set in Russia in the years from the fall of communism in the early 1990s to the period just before the invasion of Ukraine. It stars Paul Dano as a one-time artist who becomes the media consultant to Vladimir Putin. He's played by Jude Law. Our critic at large, John Powers, says that even though the movie doesn't always work dramatically, you'll leave knowing a lot more about how Putin came

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1: And All Things Considered is on WCMU, your window to the world. With Sasha Pfeiffer and Elsa Chang, I'm A.J. Jones. A dispute is brewing in northern Michigan's Antrim County. The question of job duties and managing the voter rolls is at the center of a back-and-forth exchange between the State Bureau of Elections and Antrim County Clerk Victoria Bishop. WCMU's David Nicholas spoke with Michigan Vote Beat reporter Haley Harding, who has been covering the story.
2: What Victoria Bishop has done, according to the Bureau of Elections, is she has gone through and sent postcards to perhaps more than 1,000 voters across Antrim County. And Antrim County only has 25,000 people to begin with. More than 1,000 voters across Antrim County suggesting that their registration is about to be canceled, typically because they haven't been voting. She's also allegedly changed people's statuses in the qualified voter file, which is the giant file of every voter in the state of Michigan. Neither of these things are within her power as a county clerk. Local clerks are able to do this, but county clerks generally are not.
3: This bears some similarity to status of voter registration and citizenship and so forth from the Trump administration. Is that similarity there? Does your reporting bring you to that conclusion? And did Bishop make any assertion or affiliation as part of her argument?
2: Victoria Bishop, I have reached out to her. She has declined to speak with me, and she did ultimately hang up on me. But she has said in statements from her office, and her husband has said on his radio show, his name is Randy Bishop, better known as Trucker Randy, they have said that the reason that she is doing this is

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1: Well, aren't the protocols and procedures in place as she assumed that office as to basically, for lack of a better term, a job description that would not, I presume, not have the language, a mandate to clean up the voter rolls?
2: One possible ramification of this is that Victoria Bishop could lose her election administrator privileges as part of this, and that would involve usually either a deputy taking over the job, or the, at least the election side of the job, or sometimes even the state getting involved more closely, which is, you know, not ideal for anybody to not have your elected official in the work they were elected to do.
1: In regards to state involvement, then, Secretary of State Jocelyn Benson, the Bureau of Elections, how closely has she been involved in process, or is this now escalated to a level that she would become involved?
2: You know, this is primarily handled by the Bureau of Elections, which is run by Director Jonathan Brader. The secretary is happy to let them do that portion of their job. That said, Victoria Bishop has, you know, threatened she is going to sue Jonathan Brader and Secretary Benson over some unrelated rules that they have been making regarding the administration of elections.
1: Any kind of court case pending because of this activity, or is this still at the written verbal warning exchange to see if this can be resolved elsewhere? What is going to be happening next, do we know?
2: To the best of my knowledge, there are not any court cases. There are no charges filed, right? This is a lot of, quite frankly, blustering from both sides. Anybody can sue anything, anybody over anything, you know? So I'm not sure if we'll see a lawsuit. We're kind of in a pattern right now where we have to wait and see what happens next, both from the Bureau of Elections and from Victoria Bishop in Antrim County.
1: I certainly appreciate all the details that you have shared and your reporting on this. Haley Harding, thanks so much for giving us the time today.
2: Thank you so much for having me.
3: 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I'm AJ Jones, filling in today for David Nicholas. Coming up, White House border czar Tom Homan says the Trump administration has no plans to abandon its deportation policies.
4: We're going to continue with this mission. We're not giving an inch. We're going to enforce the laws of this country without apology.
3: But as support for the policies has plummeted, the Department of Homeland Security is shifting its approach. More on that in about 10 minutes on WCMU. Stick around.
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7: 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I'm Sasha Pfeiffer.
8: And I'm Ilse Chang. When musician Dua Saleh set out to make an album about a fictional post-apocalyptic world, they didn't have to look very far for inspiration.
9: I was born into a pool of bloodshed, so it constantly feels like my world is deteriorating before me. 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
1: All Things Considered is on WCMU, your window to the world. I'm AJ Jones, here today with Sasha Pfeiffer and Elsa Chang. A new coalition is pushing to allow the public to decide Attorney General and Secretary of State's candidates in primaries instead of party delegates at endorsement conventions. During this week's Off the Record, airing tonight at 7:30 on WCMU Public Television, host Tim Skubick was joined by journalists Simon Schuster, Jordan Hermini, and Zachary Gorchow to talk to former chair of the Michigan Democratic Party, Lon Johnson, about his group's proposal. We bring you part of that conversation now, starting with Skubick.
2: Let me just try to quickly lay the foundation of what you're trying to do. Mm-hmm. Right now, under the current system, the Attorney General, Secretary of State nominees are made at convention. You want to give the people of Michigan the right to do that, and why?
3: Well, first off, it's just not me. It's a we're building a coalition of
2: that
3: both
2: you just
3: Democrats.
2: Formed this week.
3: We formed a committee, yes, a ballot committee called Voters Not Insiders, and it's we're building and developing that coalition now of Democrats, Republicans, business and labor, and former and current elected officials to change how we nominate our party's candidates. You know, we're under a constitutional system that's a reflection of a bygone era. We're only one of three states that do it this way under a convention style.
2: Why did you change it when you were chair?
3: Two reasons. Number one, that's the Constitution. Number two, as a chair of a party, if you're not focused on winning elections, you're going to get run out of town. Your job is to win elections and not run elections.
4: So you're looking to field a ballot proposal about this?
3: That's correct. So what would happen is the State House and the State Senate would have to pass a bill and put it before the voters for a decision, and the voters would then have to make the decision.
4: There's already going to be, in this November, a ballot proposal before voters that would allow a whole suite of constitutional changes.
3: Yes.
4: Why not just support that instead?
3: You know, that'll be another question. However, you know, we've had a number of those constitutional convention questions put before voters. They have not passed. We're not going to wait. We're going to put this, we're seeking to put this on the ballot this year.
5: So ballot proposals are not cheap by any sense of the word. Who is backing you? Who's supporting you in this?
3: Well, largely putting it on the ballot will be the job of the legislature, number one. Number two, the polling.

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1: The time has come. I believe that there's consensus out there, and I think we'll find that consensus in the legislature.
2: The name of the committee is Voters, Not Insiders, but probably the progressives on the left and the MAGA wing on the right would say, actually, this is insiders trying to step on outsiders because the convention system allows for the grassroots of each political party, as you know, as former Democratic Party chair, to have quite an effect beyond what would usually happen in a statewide primary that will cost, you know, millions of dollars to run. And these convention races are low-cost affairs. We are going to the Lincoln dinners and the legacy dinners around the state and meeting with activists. So how is this not a bunch of insiders trying to stomp on what's been going on at these conventions?
1: You know, I wouldn't call presenting the voters of the state with a choice wrong. Whenever you open up a process, bring more people involved, it's the right thing to do. Having 3,000 people in a room support you, that's less than a state house primary. For offices as important as our constitutional office of Attorney General and Secretary of State, we've got to open this process.
3: All right, let's talk some practical politics. Mm-hmm. You have to make a deal with the Speaker to get a two-thirds vote in the House, right?
1: Well, I don't know that our committee will be seeking to get the support of the legislature.
3: I'm just going to guess, that in return for a two-thirds vote, the Speaker might want something in return. Are you prepared to deal with him?
1: Again, I'm not a legislator.
3: You're not a legislator, but you've got a want.
1: Well, we have a want. Absolutely, we want to bring the voters to deciding who their nominees should be, not insiders and special interests.
4: Those were journalists Simon Schuster, Jordan Hermini, and Zachary Gorchow with Off the Record host Tim Skubick speaking to former Michigan Democratic Party Chair Lon Johnson. You can watch the full conversation tonight at 7:30 on WCMU Public Television. 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
5: It is entirely possible that next year's big blockbuster movie could come from a short story somebody posted on Reddit.
6: Some of the deals had like 11 bidders. We're talking about huge streaming distribution partners like Amazon, like Netflix.
5: I'm Kai Rizdahl, a short story boom in Hollywood. Next time on Marketplace.
4: Lots of tales today on Marketplace coming your way in about 10 minutes. Weather tonight, cloudy to partly cloudy with a chance of showers. Breezy overnight for the UP and mid-Michigan. Lows in the low 50s, 18 Celsius in Ontario. It's 72 in the Tri-City, 71 in Mount Pleasant, 68 in Oscoda, 72 in Alpena, 66 on Mackinac Island, 70 in Sault Ste. Marie, Michigan, and 21 Celsius in Sault Ste. Marie, Ontario. It's 5:50.
7: From NPR News, this is All Things Considered. I'm Elsa Chang.
8: And I'm Sasha Pfeiffer. The Americans who returned from the cruise ship hit with the hantavirus outbreak will be monitored for several weeks in case they develop symptoms. Most are in Nebraska, although health officials say some might continue monitoring from home. NPR's Ping Huang reports on what quarantine is like.
9: More than a dozen American cruise goers returned to the U.S. this week and went straight to the quarantine facilities at the University of Nebraska Medical Center. Jake Rosmarin, a travel influencer from Boston, was one of them. On Instagram, he said the first few days have been okay. There even seemed to be bright spots.
10: And the nurses just delivered me an iced horchata shaken espresso with oat milk and vanilla cold foam. And I'm literally in heaven. I'm going to take my first sip.
9: He took a big sip off the top.
10: Oh, this is everything I needed right now. Wow.
9: Rosmarin showed off his room, a closet, bathroom, TV, exercise bike. He keeps the shades down against the media trucks outside. He's a few days into a 42-day quarantine after being potentially exposed to the hantavirus but having no symptoms. He's monitored daily in case some develop. Hantavirus is not easy to catch, but it can be deadly. Dr. David Fitter is running the Centers for Disease Control and Prevention's hantavirus response.
11: The people that are in Nebraska currently, they have been encouraged to stay in Nebraska. It is a fantastic facility.
9: Passengers

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6: So Apoorva, let's talk about the nuances that have been glossed over so far. You called a lot of medical experts. You've been trying to really objectively understand this virus and its transmissibility and risk.
7: What you've been hearing from public health experts is very different from how the experts that I've been calling talk about it.
6: Hmm.
7: One thing that public health officials have been saying over and over is that this virus only spreads through close, sustained contact. But actually, the best report we have of an outbreak suggests that at least sometimes you don't need close contact. So the best characterized outbreak is this outbreak that happened in Argentina in 2018. And in that outbreak, 34 people got sick and 11 people died.
6: Hmm.
7: But the interesting thing about that outbreak is that it began with one person who got sick from rodents, went to a birthday party when they were feeling sick, and he infected 5 people at that party. So at this birthday party, for example, someone got infected just passing them saying hello. A couple of other people got infected sitting at tables at this birthday party near someone who was infected. So there wasn't this close, sustained contact we've been hearing about. But I do want to be careful to say that we don't think that happens very often. I think all of these circumstances have to be just right. It seems like that only happens when somebody's on the first day of symptoms, for example. And also, in that same study, the people who were sick were being treated by 84 healthcare workers. None of them got sick, even though many of them weren't wearing the right PPE.
6: Well, what is the rate of transmissibility of this virus? One person who had COVID could basically transmit it to up to 10 other people.
7: Right. You know, when we look at those very contagious viruses, it's not crazy high.
6: Right. But at the same time, that last outbreak and this new one strongly suggest a high fatality rate, right? In that case, it was 34 people infected, 11 dead. That's about a third, roughly.
7: It's much higher than COVID. And that's partly why some of these public health officials are so worried, because even if it spreads rarely, it is a serious disease. It's a severe disease. But again, I want to introduce one slight note of uncertainty here, which is we may not know the exact fatality rate for this virus, because if people are infected but don't have symptoms, maybe we've missed some cases in the past and we've actually overestimated that fatality rate.
6: That's interesting. Well, given all of this information, I'm quite curious if health officials around the world were able to locate every one of the boat's passengers, especially those who got off the boat early before it was understood what was happening.
7: Yeah, they have now figured out who got off the boat,

0: So now that you have played every continent, Kyra, what's next for you?
1: Well, I want to keep developing Otto in Antarctica. I'm having so much fun playing with the themes of it. I told a lot of people when I first got back that it sort of felt like I dreamed the whole thing, especially coming back to the United States, coming back to the realities that we're facing right now. And so I want to keep playing with those themes of grappling between dream and reality and grappling with the things that are very true in our lived experiences right now. And I want everyone to know about Antarctica and all the important science that's happening down there. So this piece, I hope, has a long life.
0: New York-based musician Kyra Sims on the French horn. She was recently in Antarctica on a fellowship coordinated by a nonprofit organization called Polar Steam. That is her playing her horn in Antarctica. Kyra, thank you so much for this conversation. It's been delightful.

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4: Later today on This American Life, there have been so many efforts by the Trump administration this year to pry certain people away from their jobs and their communities, the lives they've built. 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
5: Pull it up. You should just pull out the spreadsheet.
6: I can do that.
5: It's beautiful. It's excellent. It's a thing of beauty.
4: Garrett and Chrissy and their magical spreadsheet. That's later today.
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1: This is The World. I'm Carolyn Beeler. Parents want what is best for their kids, but what worked for one generation does not always feel right for the next. At Stories from the Stage in Boston, Shweta Bhatt recalled how her being single went over with her parents, who had been successfully matched by their own families.
7: Please proofread is the subject of an email that has just made its way into my inbox from my dad, who's literally sitting in the same room as me. I open it. There's a Word doc. I open that, and at the top, in big bold letters, is my name. And then a pretty amateurly cropped photo of me in a sari. Listed are my stats, my height, my weight, my age, where I went to school, what my occupation is, what caste I belong to, what my zodiac sign is. There's this passage titled My Life's Philosophy. It's pretty poorly written. And then another one titled My Interests. And at the very bottom of the page, there is a list of things I am looking for in a potential partner. This is my marriage resume. My parents, they want me to get married. I was 23 years old. I had just moved to New York City and it was my birthday. So my parents, they drove down to celebrate with me. And at birthday dinner, they started the conversation. Look, Shweta, you've graduated college. You have a good job now. It's time to think about the next step. What are you looking for in a life partner? Before this could snowball into any further discussion or disagreement, I tell them, hey, look, Mom, Dad, for the past 23 years, I've been known as your daughter. And before I spend the rest of my life being known as some guy's wife, I want to get to know who I am. See, I have lived my entire life rising to the expectations of others that I don't know what I like. I don't know what feels good. I don't know who I am. And so I was hoping New York City could be the place I could do that. And so I'd really not like to talk about this right now. Sure. We can talk about this later. Well, later has come. 6 years to be exact. I have moved back home to Burlington, Massachusetts, and I live with them now. We watch NCIS every single night. I tell them where I am going and when I am coming back. I left my job a couple months ago.